0: and surging tensions between the U.S. and Brazil, where U.S. President Donald Trump has endorsed the ultra-conservative son of former right-wing President Jair Bolsonaro, who is serving a nearly 30-year sentence for his role in an attempted coup against incumbent President Ignacio Lula da Silva. We'll conclude tonight's show with an in-depth report on Colombia's June 21st presidential runoff.
1: Not the news.
2: On June 2nd, Honduras and Israel signed a comprehensive agreement to strengthen their agricultural and technical cooperation. The agreement was signed in the Honduran capital of Tegucigalpa by Honduran Chancellor Mireya Agüero and the director of the Agency for International Cooperation for the Development of the State of Israel, Einat Schlein. The Honduran-Israeli Bilateral Cooperation Plan is intended to widen and to update collaboration between the two nations in agriculture, education, security, medical services, and technology. Israeli officials said that they will deploy specialized medical brigades to Honduras in the first weeks of July.
3: At the end of February, newly inaugurated Honduran President Nasrias Fura expelled a Cuban medical brigade that included 128 doctors by not renewing the contract with Cuba, a move that was applauded by the Trump administration. Honduras transferred its Israeli embassy from Tel Aviv to Jerusalem in 2021, joining Argentina, Guatemala, and Paraguay, the only Latin American nations that recognize the conflicted city as the Israeli capital. As of early June, only 24 of the UN's 195 member nations have recognized Jerusalem as the Israeli seat of government.
2: On June 8th, Argentine President Javier Milei strengthened his links to Israel with a series of public events that included his investiture as the president of the International Holocaust Remembrance Alliance, which is known as the IHRA. Although the IHRA only has 34 member nations among the world's 195 nations, its influence is worldwide because its definition of anti-Semitism has been adopted by over 1,300 private groups, including universities and foundations, as well as by many local governments and other bodies such as the U.S. State Department. Two of the most controversial elements of the IHRA's definition of anti-Semitism are, 1, that it is inherently anti-Semitic to assert that the State of Israel is a racist endeavor, or 2, to draw parallels between Israeli policies regarding Palestinians to Nazi policies towards Jews, Gypsies, the disabled, and other persons whom the Nazis considered undesirable. In March, at a meeting in the Casa Rosada in Buenos Aires, the Argentine presidential residency, the U.S. Special Envoy on Anti-Semitism, Rabbi Yehuda Kaplun, described Argentine President Milei as a model to the world in combating anti-Semitism, though it appears that Rabbi Kaplun considers criticism of the Israeli state or of the ideology of Zionism as an attack on Jews.
3: President Milei's support for Israel adds to the complicated situation in Southwest Asia, where Israel has continued its takeover of Gaza and its construction of illegal settlements in the occupied West Bank despite widespread international repudiation. Argentine attitudes regarding Israeli policies toward Palestinians are influenced by the memory and the continuing effects of the 7-year-long military dictatorship, which caused some 30,000 deaths and disappearances.
2: On March 24th, an estimated 1 million people gathered throughout Argentina to commemorate the 50th anniversary of the military coup of 1976, which initiated the dictatorship that lasted until 1983. An estimated 300,000 people marched in the Argentine capital of Buenos Aires. The march ended at the Plaza de Mayo in the heart of the Argentine capital, where the president of the Plaza de Mayo grandmothers, Estela de Carlotto, and Tati Almeida of the Plaza de Mayo mothers' founding line, as well as Nobel Peace Prize laureate Adolfo Pérez Esquivel, read a lengthy statement recounting the Argentine people's resistance to the military dictatorship. The statement noted that the coup d'etat that established the military dictatorship was a joint civilian-military operation that involved business groups, sections of the Catholic Church, and the U.S. Embassy. The March 24th speakers accused President Milei of promoting the same program that was imposed during the dictatorship to maximize profits, and they accused his administration of justifying state terrorism and genocide. In addition, the speakers noted that crimes against humanity are not subject to any statute of limitations, and that enforced disappearances are considered to be ongoing crimes until the fate of every disappeared person is known. The statement by the March 24th Protest Committee said that the criminalization of protests is increasing, with the result that representatives of cooperatives and social organizations, as well as community members and activists, are being persecuted, prosecuted, and imprisoned.
3: The statement included a reference to President Milei's close links to Israel and to Zionist leaders such as Benjamin Netanyahu.
4: Argentina is climbing to new heights. Under the leadership of President Milei, it is breaking all the rules.
3: The March 24th organizers said that their organization stands for a free Palestine, that it condemns the genocide in Gaza and the aggression by the U.S. and Israel against the people of Iran, and that their position is, quote, no to genocide, no to war, end quote.

0: you're tuned into La Lucha Sigue, KG News' bi-weekly review of Latin American and Caribbean news from a grassroots perspective. Later on tonight's show, we'll report on the June 21st presidential runoff in Colombia, which, like the recent runoff in Peru, pits a right-wing conservative against a progressive leftist. But first, we'll report on Argentina and on neighboring Brazil, the two largest South American economies. The U.S. and Argentina held a joint training exercise from April 21st through June 12th. The eight-week-long joint training, which was named Operation Atlantic Dagger, brought together Argentine and U.S. special forces and involved maneuvers with paratroopers, helicopters, and Stryker armored vehicles. The Atlantic Dagger exercises brought together elite units from both countries for special operations trainings that reportedly combined infiltration, rapid mobility, and concentrated firepower. Some 70 U.S. Armed Forces personnel are involved in Atlantic Dagger.
1: Although Operation Atlantic Dagger attracted the most attention from the media, it may be more significant that two U.S. Air Force commandos recently completed training with Argentine elite forces in mountain warfare. The two airmen, who are certified as mountain combat instructors, graduated from the military mountaineering school in the western Argentine city of Bariloche on the eastern side of the Andes near the border with Chile. Bariloche is best known in the U.S. as a skiing destination during North America summer, when it is winter in the southern hemisphere, and as a climbing, camping, and fishing destination during the North American winter, when Argentina is experiencing its summer.
2: After the two U.S. Air Force commandos completed the school's instructor course, the Argentines invited the U.S. airmen to return as guest instructors for future courses. The training of U.S. Air Force commandos as mountain combat instructors has raised concerns that the U.S. expects to undertake operations on mountainous terrain. Various Caribbean islands, notably Cuba and Hispaniola, which is shared by Haiti and the Dominican Republic, are mountainous, as are parts of Colombia and Venezuela, two nations toward whose governments the Trump administration has expressed hostility. The commander of the Air Force's 492nd Special Operations Wing, Colonel Zach Blom, said in a press release, quote, "By mastering this course and becoming instructors alongside our Argentinian partners, these airmen are tackling challenges that haven't been touched by U.S. forces in decades," end quote.
1: The Atlantic Dagger exercise took place in the context of expanded military agreements and operations with Brazil's neighbors. Portuguese-speaking Brazil, which has a population of over 200 million people, is the largest country in Latin America and the fifth largest in the world after the U.S. Brazil is bordered by one European colony, French Guiana, and by nine nations, Argentina, Bolivia, Colombia, Guiana, Paraguay, Peru, Suriname, Uruguay, and Venezuela.
2: Of Brazil's nine neighboring sovereign nations, only Colombia and Venezuela are not allies of the Trump administration, while French Guiana is considered an integral part of France, so it adheres to French foreign policy in its relations with its South American neighbors. For Brazil, the Atlantic Dagger exercise appears to complete the encirclement by U.S. military forces, which began with the unprecedented buildup of naval forces in the southern Caribbean and in the southwestern Atlantic in Operation Southern Spear. Brazil, which is the strongest military power in the region, is reportedly concerned because the U.S. military buildup comes at the same time that President Trump has again threatened to impose sanctions against the South American giant. Although President Trump and Brazilian President Inácio Lula da Silva reported that they had an excellent rapport at a White House meeting on May 7th, the U.S. president has endorsed right-wing Senator Flavio Bolsonaro, who is running for president against incumbent President Lula. Brazil's presidential election is scheduled for October 4th of this year.
1: Senator Flavio Bolsonaro, who is the son of jailed right-wing former Brazilian President Jair Bolsonaro, met with President Trump in the White House 3 weeks after the visit by President Lula. On June 3rd, the New York Times reported that the meeting between President Trump and Senator Bolsonaro effectively derailed months of efforts to reestablish amicable relations between the U.S. and Brazil. Shortly after the visit with Flavio Bolsonaro, President Trump designated Brazil's two biggest drug gangs as terrorist groups.
2: Senator Bolsonaro had lobbied the U.S. for months to make that designation, which may be used by the Trump administration as a rationale for attacks such as the deadly U.S. boat strikes in the Southern Caribbean and Eastern Pacific, which have killed over 200 suspected drug smugglers. No evidence has ever been shown to prove that the victims of the U.S. attacks were in fact hauling drugs or any other form of contraband. Flavio Bolsonaro is running against President Lula in place of his father, who is serving a 27-year sentence for plotting a coup after losing the last election. In response, the Brazilian president has accused the Trump administration of encroaching on his nation's sovereignty, and he denounced Flavio Bolsonaro as a traitor for seeking President Trump's help. In early June, the Trump administration threatened to impose new tariffs on Brazil after indicating that it does not consider incumbent President Lula da Silva to be an ally. President Lula responded by saying that his administration cannot accept the U.S.'s treatment of Brazil, adding that the threat of new tariffs had caught his administration by surprise since Brazilian trade officials were actively negotiating with their U.S. counterparts. The renewed tensions erupted less than 4 weeks after President Trump hosted President Lula for what the New York Times described as a lengthy meeting at the White House.
1: The visit between Trump and Lula da Silva, which took months of diplomatic negotiations, was a major step toward repairing bad relations that originated with the U.S. president's attempt to meddle in Brazil's domestic affairs when he tried to help former President Jair Bolsonaro, Flavio's father, to avoid a jail sentence for his role in the attempted overthrow of President Lula. President Trump triggered a diplomatic crisis between Brazil and the U.S. last year when he tried to force Brazil, through steep tariffs and sanctions, to drop its case against Jair Bolsonaro.
2: The U.S. president's efforts ultimately failed to prevent Jair Bolsonaro from being tried, convicted, and sentenced to 27 years for trying to overturn the election results after Lula defeated him in 2022. The elder Bolsonaro is currently serving his sentence in house arrest due to declining health. President Trump's endorsement of Flavio Bolsonaro has prompted concerns that the U.S. president will interfere in Brazil's presidential election. President Trump has intervened in Latin American elections, most recently endorsing the right-wing candidate Abelardo de la Espriella over his leftist opponent, Senator Ivan Cepeda, in Colombia's presidential race. In late November, President Trump endorsed the ultra-conservative candidate in the Honduran presidential election, Nasri Asfura, adding that he would cut off U.S. foreign aid to the Central American nation if Asfura did not win. Asfura won the election and was inaugurated in January. The June 3rd New York Times report said that it was unclear if President Trump's intervention will help or hurt Flavio Bolsonaro's bid for the presidency.
1: The labeling of Brazil's two largest gangs as terror groups represents a major victory for the presidential hopeful, who has criticized President Lula for being soft on crime and accused him of shielding criminal organizations. Lula has asserted that there are better ways to combat organized crime than merely declaring them to be terrorist groups. Instead, Lula has sought to empower the police to improve coordination between international police and security forces and to go after criminals' financial assets.
2: Despite his pride in his endorsement by President Trump, the threats of new U.S. tariffs could bring political costs for Flavio Bolsonaro, as Lula and his allies quickly blamed the sanctions on aggressive lobbying by Flavio and by his brother Eduardo over the last year. Flavio Bolsonaro was quick to distance himself from the new tariffs, blaming Lula's handling of trade relations with the U.S., and he claimed that he had asked President Trump not to tax Brazilian products during his White House visit.
1: Four months ahead of the October election, early polls show a tight race between Lula and Bolsonaro. Meanwhile, the feud between Brazilian President Lula and U.S. President Trump could ultimately give the Brazilian leader an edge among voters who admire him for standing up to the most powerful man on earth. Last year, Lula's popularity surged amid a trade spat with the U.S., lifted by what has become known as the anti-Trump bump.
0: You're listening to La Lucha Sigue, KG News Bi-Weekly Radio Magazine of Latin American and Caribbean News. None of the 13 candidates in Colombia's May 31st presidential election received the 50% plus one vote majority required to win the presidency in the first round, so the two top vote winners will compete in a June 21st runoff. The first and second place candidates in the May 31st election were conservative attorney Abelardo de la Espriella, who received nearly 44% of the votes, and leftist Senator Iván Cepeda, who received 41%. Paloma Valencia, who is a close ally of Colombia's ultra-conservative ex-president Álvaro Uribe, and who was considered de la Espriella's main competition on the right, surprisingly received less than 7% of the vote. The Associated Press describes Valencia's loss as, quote, another blow to the once powerful political current known as Uribismo, unquote, which is named for former president and right-wing politician Álvaro Uribe.
1: Álvaro Uribe, who was in office from 2002 through 2010, implemented the U.S.-sponsored drug war that resulted in between 20 and 30,000 deaths. Current expert analysis estimates that at least 80% of the deaths were civilians killed by state security forces and by right-wing death squads and paramilitaries linked to then-President Uribe and his allies. Although Paloma Valencia was the candidate most closely associated with former President Uribe, de la Espriella has promised to order large-scale deployments of troops, and he has said that he will personally take control of Colombia's armed forces.
2: De la Espriella, who had never run for a political office, was endorsed on June 2nd by President Trump, who said that he was giving the conservative candidate his complete and total endorsement, quote, because of his accomplishments in life and because of his political support for me personally, end quote. De la Espriella also has the support of numerous conservative Republicans in the U.S. Congress, such as Florida Representative Maria Elvira Salazar and Ohio Senator Bernie Moreno. Senator Moreno, who was originally from Colombia, traveled to the South American nation to observe the May 31st election, which he described as orderly. Although incumbent President Petro has said that there were irregularities that amounted to fraud during the vote, Senator Cepeda, who originally questioned the vote count, has accepted the results. 47-year-old de la Espriella is a lawyer who portrays himself as a political outsider like U.S. President Trump, while also describing himself as a cost-cutter like Argentina's President Javier Milei and as a hardliner on public safety like El Salvador's Nayib Bukele. The right-wing candidate is campaigning on a promise to crack down on criminal groups and to reduce the Colombian government by 40%.
1: De la Espriella has also promised to withdraw Colombia from international organizations such as the Organization of American States, the Inter-American Court of Human Rights, and the United Nations, all of which the conservative candidate accuses of having a leftist agenda. De la Espriella described the Inter-American Human Rights Court as a farce that has, quote, supported the left and persecuted members of our state security forces and anyone who does not support their leftist ideology, end quote.
2: In a June 2nd report, the New York Times described Iván Cepeda as a solemn senator who is best known for his advocacy for the victims of Colombia's armed conflict and whose campaign was much less flashy than de la Espriella's. Cepeda is popular due to support for Petro, who is Colombia's first leftist president, and for Petro's efforts to address poverty and to represent historically marginalized groups. Cepeda and Petro both belong to the leftist Pacto Histórico party. 63-year-old Cepeda has promised to continue the effort to negotiate peace agreements with illegal armed groups and to end a six-decade-long internal armed conflict. Although Senator Cepeda led in most public opinion polls during the campaign, his second place showing in the May 31st vote has prompted concerns among his supporters because it is widely expected that persons who voted for the other 11 candidates will support de la Espriella on June 21st. The continuing consolidation of organized criminal groups and the expansion of their operations into previously peaceful regions appears to be causing large numbers of Latin American voters to support authoritarian candidates who promise a crackdown on criminal activity. Escalating concerns about public safety amid rising crime rates have caused a loss of support for progressive policies that address root issues of conflict, such as widespread unemployment, limited educational opportunities, limited access to farmland, and corruption.
1: The Colombian presidential race is following the recent pattern in Latin American elections, in which two sharply contradictory ideologies compete for support from the mass of voters who are motivated by day-to-day concerns such as public safety and consumer prices. In Colombia, Senator Cepeda has promised to continue incumbent President Petro's progressive agenda and to continue to negotiate peace agreements with armed groups. He has also promised to maintain Petro's highly critical position on Israel. President Petro severed diplomatic relations with Israel in 2024 after he accused the Israeli government of committing genocide in Gaza.
2: In contrast, De La Espriella has promised to renew a strategic alliance with the State of Israel while also promising to subdue criminal groups and to build 10 massive prisons similar to the so-called Terrorism Confinement Center in El Salvador, which has fueled accusations of human rights abuses. The 2026 presidential election comes one decade after the peace pact of 2016 with the Revolutionary Armed Forces of Colombia, which was known by its Spanish acronym as the FARC, which was signed in 2016. The FARC, which was the largest leftist insurgent force in Colombia, disarmed and demobilized, and the organization was formally disbanded in June of 2017 when most of its combatants entered civilian reintegration programs that included basic education and vocational training. Nevertheless, some of the FARC's members formed splinter groups that refused to join the peace agreement or who later felt that the government's failure to provide them with protection from attacks by right-wing paramilitaries, especially during the right-wing Iván Duque presidency, forced them to return to armed struggle.
1: Colombia's second-largest leftist insurgent organization, the Army of National Liberation, which is known by its Spanish-language acronym as the ELN, has been in on-again, off-again peace talks with the government since 2022, but it continues to operate in a large part of Colombia. The situation is complicated by the historic presence of corporate-scale criminal cartels and of right-wing death squads that are often connected to the criminal groups.
2: When he took office in 2022, President Gustavo Petro promised to pursue a policy of total peace in which he would negotiate peaceful termination of paramilitary operations, but violence has returned to a large part of the country as various groups compete to control more territory before giving up their weapons. The presidential election itself came under attack last June when 39-year-old politician and presidential hopeful Miguel Uribe Turbay was shot and killed at a political rally. Despite widespread concerns about the resurgence of armed violence, Cepeda and Petro have maintained strong support because of President Petro's policies such as boosting the minimum wage, implementing land reform programs, and promoting crop substitution programs to replace coca cultivation. The polarized vote comes as the Trump administration is playing a more aggressive role in Latin America than any U.S. administration in decades, placing mounting pressure throughout the Western Hemisphere to align themselves with U.S. policies or face threats of sanctions or of military intervention.
3: We'd like to thank Tomar and Aziz Ulo for production assistance.
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2: 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I'm your host, Karen Rayforth. Welcome to Pride Month, which has launched all the way across the state and the country, of course. So did you plan to go to a Pride event, but you had too long of a to-do list, or you couldn't get off the couch, or you needed a break and needed to just get out in nature? Well, I'm bringing a variety of little snips of it to you, along with a couple of resources you all want to get to know about. So we're going to start with Boulder Pride Fest, with people at booths and folks wandering around. And then we'll go on to Denver and hear from drag queen Gila Moonstar and the chief executive officer of the Center on Colfax, Kim Salvaggio, who oversees Denver Pride and the center. So we start with a friendly face.
3: Hi, my name is Nick. I'm out here at Boulder Pride representing local theater company. We're based here in Boulder. We do new plays, and our upcoming play is called Drag Queen Magic. So this was a perfect fit for us to be out here talking about this great new play. But in addition to that, you know, as a queer leader of a company, I think it's really important to be out here and just let everyone know that nothing has changed in spite of what the sort of climate might indicate, that, you know, queer people are out here. We are still living vibrant, healthy, happy lives, and we're proud. That's what pride means to me, being proud and not being afraid to step out with our community and show the world that we love one another and we love everyone.
4: My name's Brennan, and I really like roller derby because it's just like there's so many different types of people from all walks of life, and it's so inclusive to each and every single one of those people. I've found so much community there.
5: So why are you here at Pride Fest today? You're staffing a booth.
4: Yeah. Well, since I found such a welcoming home in roller derby, I'm hoping that more people can find that home or come support that home, because it really means a lot to me and so many other people. And yeah, I really hope that people can see roller derby and love roller derby as much as I do.
5: And one of the signs you have here talks about how roller derby paves the way for inclusion in sports. And can you say something about how you see that?
4: One way I see it is roller derby has a huge, huge percentage of queer players. And not once are they discriminated against. They are welcomed, and their identities are validated, and we never, ever, ever will exclude someone because of their gender or their sexuality. And I find that to be very, very important, especially in sports.
5: And what does pride mean to you in all the crazy things going on in the world? What is Pride Fest, Pride Parades, things? Why is it important?
4: I think it's important, especially like now more than ever, because, you know, we have to say we're still here and you can't just make us go away. We're always going to be here and we're always going to be proud of who we are and what we do. So, yeah.
6: So my name is Morgan Seamont. I am here at Boulder Pride. And for me, pride means coming together amongst people I know that will love me and accept me for who I am. And I think that's more important than ever before in this political moment.
5: And what's your connection to Pride professionally?
6: Professionally, I am the assistant director for the Cultural Center at CU, in specific the Pride Pride office of that office. And so I work a lot with students, and it's great to come down here and see some of our students here. It's great to see the youth here. It's great to feel the energy of Pride and having so many queer people and trans people here, that they really just bring it together.
7: My name is Annie Davidson. What brings me to Pride is I am helping to run the booth for JVA, where I work, engineering firm, and what it means to me is I feel a celebration in my heart right now. I feel a connection. I am hugging strangers. I feel slightly unhinged in like the best way possible right now. Like, my heart is fluttering. I feel really alive. I feel grateful. I feel happy that this is happening. You know, because I was the one to register for our booth, I read all of the documents that Rocky Mountain Equality sent me, and one is completely focused on if there's an active shooter, if there's, you know, any danger in any way, here's how to speak to protesters. And that made me feel feelings yesterday. I felt like it was like I remembered that maybe I should be scared. But I don't feel scared today. I feel just happy and grateful and happy to be alive, happy to be in this community, genuinely enthusiastic to meet every single person's eyeballs today.
5: And what does it mean to you to have your employer have a booth here, even though it is not a LGBTQ organization in any way particularly focused?
7: Yeah, I felt something special from JVA, like leadership and advertising, immediately. I've been at the company for 2.5 years, and there was never any question that people are welcome and supported in a lot of ways. It feels sustainable to me. It feels like I get to be my entire self at this employer. The president's here with his wife by choice today. I feel supported and I feel safe.
8: My name is Aspen Rawson. And I'm out here today because there's these two anti-trans ballot measures that are impacting our trans youth, both when they want to play sports all the way through college, and our youth receiving gender-affirming care. And unfortunately, they're polling to pass right now, which is really scary. But this organization, One Colorado, has us out here because they're doing really good work getting people involved in the fight. And Pride really is, you know, Pride started as a protest. It started as a celebration. It is honoring our ancestors and our community, our trans elders who couldn't be here with us. Pride is about so much more than just celebration too, because it is this protest and it's visibility. And visibility is one of those things that we need more than ever right now. And we need to protect those of us that are visible.
9: Hello, I'm Christian Gardner-Wood. I'm a Chief Deputy District Attorney for the Boulder County District Attorney's Office. We're so excited to be here at Boulder Pride today. So important for our elected DA, Michael Daugherty, that we're out in the community, engaging with the community, but particularly our LGBTQ plus community nowadays, with what we're seeing nationally and even in the state of Colorado in terms of individuals trying to impact LGBT rights. Unfortunately, we anticipate we're going to see some ballot measures on the November ballot in terms of trans rights. Certainly something that we are engaged with and very concerned about with our community. It's important that we support all individuals in our community and know that the criminal justice system is here for them. We're not going to allow individuals to be victimized. We'll be there to support individuals, and we stand very close with our community and are so excited for Pride Month. So that individuals know that we're there as a community resource and somebody that's going to protect the community.
10: My name's Kia Giles, and I'm here helping to staff my church's booth. And Pride means so much to me. I get goosebumps just thinking about people and their growth and their being who they are, and about the things that they've gone through to come out and be out and proud. And I'm so happy about my church being 38 years open and affirming.
11: My name's Allison Hagen. I'm a mission support coordinator with the Alzheimer's Association, and I'm very happy to be here at Boulder Pride Fest today, again with an organization that seeks out public health, healthy brains for all. And by being out in community, we're able to spread knowledge and resources that people may not be aware exist at no cost to them, including support groups that we have throughout the state of Colorado and throughout the country. And for Pride Month in June, we're hosting a couple of virtual webinars, which you can find online on our website, which focus on queer caregiving, LGBTQ plus specific resources in today's day and age for end of life planning, caregiving stress concerns in today's, you know, environment, and more resources for those impacted or loved ones impacted by Alzheimer's. Thank you so much.
12: Hi, it's Sandy, and I'm here at Pride because I'm representing my church, which is a progressive Christian church. And I think it's important in this day and age for people to know that Christianity is very broad, from conservative to very progressive. And our progressive church has been open and affirming since the early 90s. And we support immigrants, and we support racial justice, we support economic justice. And it's important for us to be out here in a place where other people who find that important can see who we are, and we can talk to them.
5: And what does Pride mean to you?
12: To me, it means an opportunity to be oneself. And it's great to see all the young people, whether they're gay, straight, lesbian, whatever, trans, they're out here just expressing themselves. It's great to see that.
13: My name is Peter. I'm here at Boulder. My name's Peter Constas, C-O-N-S-T-A-S. I'm here at Boulder Pride. I'm the business development manager for Yellow Scene Magazine. And what Pride means to me is the ability to be yourself and have that self-determination and freedom of to live your life no matter what you like, who you are, what you look like. As long as it's not causing harm, it should be welcomed as just a human species.
14: My name is Glenda. And I've been to many prides over the years. I think it's especially important to be at a pride festival in a year like this, where we have members of our community who are being, who are being persecuted, who are being persecuted through various institutional means, and including through two anti-trans ballot measures, as well as an anti-immigrant ballot measure in the state of Colorado this year. And when that happens, being in community is incredibly important. Supporting the community is really important. And so I just had to come. That's why I'm here. It was a bonus. I got a little vitamin D.
5: And what does Pride mean to you this year?
14: Pride, I love Pride in the sense that it has changed so much over the years. I remember going to Prides and being very scared. The first several times I was in Pride marches, I didn't know what was going to happen and what people were going to do. That fear is a little bit back now, more than it was for decades.

0: pride and when we greet each other and when we get to feel all the great culture and feel all the amazing energy in the community, that's a really good thing when they're out to give you erasure.
1: Well, we gave Glenda, blogger of Tools for Troubled Times, the last word on Boulder Pride Fest. So we've sashayed around only a small part of Boulder Pride, and it's time to zoom down to Denver for a very different situation. We start with the award-winning drag queen, Gila Moonstar, who's doing Story Hour at the Abstract Impressionist Museum of Clifford Stills. She's been reading books and singing to the kids and the families, and the kids have been dancing. Then we hear from Chief Executive Officer Kim Salvaggio from Center on Colfax, whose staff and volunteers she oversees, producing Denver Pride. It's many events that they're doing throughout the month, but of course the biggie comes up on the last weekend of the month, on Saturday in Cheeseman and Sunday in Denver for the parade.
2: Hello, my name is Gila Moonstar. I am here at the Clifford Still Museum for the free SCFD event for Pride Month. And we just had our really, really incredible drag story hour where I read 5 books and sang 5 songs to people of all ages, kids, grown-ups, and more. And I'm really happy to be here for Pride, because Pride Month for me this year, and Pride in general, is truly to stand confident and strong with who we are. There's so much kind of chaotic energy in this world, and we can't let it deter from spreading the love and joy and kindness that we have. That is, I think, our true human instincts, and I hope that it can continuously rebuild and stand strong for this foundation of just supporting one another and not seeing each other and being hateful towards people that may be different than us. So I think that we really need to celebrate community and celebrate love most of all.
3: Mm-hmm. Yeah.
4: I'm wondering, you know, some people who protest drag queens doing story hour with children haven't heard the stories before.
3: Exactly.
4: And I'm wondering, you know, are you seeing different aspects or different responses from the public, good or bad, or...
2: Yes, I think drag story hour can be definitely polarizing. I think people have a lot of ideas and judgments against of what the event is. And I think, you know, that it is a performer telling stories that usually celebrate equality. It's not any type of propaganda. These are stories written by authors who are proud of who they are and want to be themselves and celebrate uniqueness and different things that make them special. And I think a lot of the protesters and a lot of the hate and confusion against the drag story hour does stem from a little bit of a distraction with things that really matter and go that are happening currently today that can target and attack a lot of the LGBTQIA plus community. So I think it's important to realize that just because younger people are involved, like children, drag story hour, especially, you know, for libraries and museums, they're meant to educate, they're meant to spread awareness and knowledge of not only drag, but these stories that celebrate. Yeah.
4: Well, and you can see in all the different drag story hours I've heard, is the kids really gravitate to you?
2: I think so. I think they gravitate to drag queens just because of the glamour. I think it's, you know, the outfits are sparkly, the hair is a different color, and I think color and shine and sparkle just brings, you know, fun. And I think that's the core root of drag being, you know, a performing art. Like, anybody can wear a costume and put things on. And usually when you see a character or performer, it entices you to come see what's happening, what the event is. So I think kids are prone to that. And I think that's very special. Yeah.
4: And what got you into Story Hour?
2: Sure. I think Story Hour is really an opportunity to connect with all ages of all types of communities. I think, you know, I started doing story hours in a lot of Denver Public Library branches, and not only is there a need for story hour in that, I think it's just a really fun event for kids. I think, oh, we get to read a bunch of books, and I add a little extra special seasoning that I

0: do live sing, so I try to connect a song with that as well. But I think it exposes children who may have never seen a drag queen or an LGBTQIA plus person to just know that, you know, we are around and proud and want to spread our message of love and positivity and, you know, inclusiveness.
1: So our final guest this evening is the Chief Executive Officer for the Center on Colfax. And she has a few things to say about Denver Pride and a few things to highlight for us, as well tell us just a teeny bit about you. So maybe we can start with that, Kim, and welcome to the show.
2: Thank you for having me.
1: So could you explain just a teeny bit to our listeners something a little bit about you and what you do in leading the center as well as Pride Fest this year? And then I'd love to hear you go into highlighting a couple things that you want our listeners to know about what's left. We're only halfway through the month, but a lot has already gone on, but there's a lot more to come.
2: There is a lot more to come. So I'm Kim. My pronouns are she, her. I have the privilege of sitting as the CEO of the Center on Colfax, which is a 50-year-old community center servicing the LGBTQ and our allies. And it is a privilege to lead it, to inherit what is the largest LGBTQ organization in the Rocky Mountain region. And the really interesting thing about the Center on Colfax is that we are also Denver Pride. And Denver Pride is in the top five size of prides across the country. Mm-hmm. But we are the only one where the Pride celebration is also run by your local community center. So I get the privilege to do everything from work with folks in our community that are here for our services and programs, as well as plan what is a really giant and impactful Pride celebration every year.
1: That is a lot, just the celebration alone. But you do multiple services to all age groups across the Denver metro area and probably beyond, I'm sure, for people coming in that don't have any services in rural parts of Colorado or even Wyoming and other states. So it's a big responsibility.
2: It is. And we do offer virtual programs and support as well. In particular for our transgender community, mm-hmm. we are finding here at the center that almost every day we are welcoming somebody to the community center that has just arrived from another state. And so sometimes they may have been in programming with us virtually and then feeling, of course, that Colorado is the best place for them to be. We are seeing about 500 pieces of active legislation that is considered anti-LGBTQ, particularly focused on our transgender community. Mm-hmm. So we're growing. We've seen a 10% increase in demand for our services than we were the year previously, of support that is needed for our LGBTQ community at this time.
1: Our trans friends are being attacked everywhere, and I hope we can maintain some sanctuary and safety for them. But as we are all learning, there are initiatives coming our way as well that are fueled nationally, but landing on our doorstep with the ballots. So I'm always encouraging everybody, pay attention and vote.
2: That is correct. There are two pieces of what we consider to be anti-LGBTQ or ballot measures that have come out. It's ballot measure 109 and 110. Or we're asking our community and our allies to make sure that they are aware of what that legislation, if passed, would do. It would be incredibly damaging to our transgender community and also to our youth. And so it's a vote no. If people want more information, they should go to Families Not Politics to get more information on those ballot measures.
1: Well, that's good to remind our listeners. They're starting to hear that and the Pride Fest around the state. So it's good to, for those that didn't get to Pride so far this year, know about it. So what else is coming up in Denver Pride that you want to be sure that our listeners know about?
2: The last weekend of June is going to be our biggest weekend. And our community is used to us having a two-day free festival in Civic Center Park. And unfortunately, with the amount of construction that is Civic Center Park, we have had to move the festival. So on Saturday, which is June 27th, our community can still enjoy the 5K race, which then is going to lead to a brunch that is happening in Cheeseman Park. What's really cool about that is historically where Pride started in Denver. It was started in Cheeseman Park with about 50 people and some balloons that said Gay Pride. And we're bringing a part of Pride back to that park because, you know, we're looking to make sure we still give people that two-day festival. But it does look a little bit different this year. Mm-hmm. So for the brunch, this is something we do have to ask people to buy a ticket to. But that ticket gets, there's 17 different food trucks, and that ticket gets you six different food items. And then we have craft coffees, mocktails, cocktails. You get tickets for that included in your ticket price. And these are some of our favorite food trucks that we've come to know and love at the Pride Festival. Grammy's Goodies, Flavor of Tabasco, Queen City Coffee. I mean, you name it, we found it, reached out to them and said, can we put on almost like a mini Pride Fest here in Cheeseman Park? So really encouraging people to go to denverpride.org. Please take a look at the Bubbles and Boas brunch. Your ticket to that event in particular is your impact. That is what helps us keep the center open and free all year round. Second day is June 28th, which is, of course, our Pride Parade, which is incredibly large and joyous and amazing. It will be coming down 17th Street again this year, just a few traffic cones still on Colfax, so we're not able to bring the parade back to Colfax just yet. And that will empty into the Free Festival, which is on 16th Street. That festival will have our center stage where we've got King Molasses and Patagonia and Nene Coco will be performing. We've got the World Dance Stage. We've got the Latin Stage. Again, folks, please come down. Pride is for everyone in our community, and it's for our allies. So please come and be seen and enjoy Pride.
1: That sounds so fun. I like a crescendo at the end of the month, that it's not over, and it's kind of primes people for what's to come in a really positive way. And the Boas and Bubbles thing sounds pretty fun and unique. So
2: it is. I mean, it's a great and beautiful nod to our history 50 years ago. A lot of people ask, well, why didn't you just move the whole festival to Cheeseman Park? Cheeseman Park holds about, I think, 10 to 15,000 people, and our Pride Festival is known to bring in about 500,000.
1: Yeah.
2: So this is, we're still going to have the big festival day, but in Cheeseman Park, it is a way for our community to come together and really just celebrate Pride, celebrate yourself, stand with the community, especially with this harmful legislation going on. This is a way to be seen and to say, we're here, we're queer, we're not going anywhere. Pride is equal parts protest and celebration, and sometimes showing up in celebration is the protest. So we hope to see our community and our allies out there enjoying the day.
1: It sounds great. I hope the weather is good. Usually I count on it being the hottest weekend of the summer, but you never know with Colorado. So it sounds like it'll be very fun, lots of opportunities, and there's all kinds of things going on before then. But look on the website so that you're informed and you know, don't miss out on something that you wish you'd known about and gone to. Thank you so much, Kim. We really appreciate your time and highlighting a couple things you're excited about coming up.
2: Thank you, and happy Pride.
1: Thank you, and happy Pride to you as well. And I bet you'll sleep really great the whole next month.
2: Oh, I've already got a vacation planned for July. The fam and I are going to the mountains, and it's going to be amazing.
1: Good. That's good. Work-life balance, important. Thank you so much.
2: Thank you.
1: 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I'm your host, Karen Rayforth. 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
2: Sei polli, sei scellini, 30 giardi jerez, 2 lire, 3 tacchini.
0: Well, good evening and welcome in KGNU's Opera Box, the best seat in the house. I'm your host, Ron Nadell, and tonight my program focuses on the character of Sir John Falstaff, the Rotund Knight, featured in 3 Shakespeare plays and 4 comic operas. Here, discovering that he doesn't have enough money to pay for a night of drinking and carousing. And we'll hear samples from those 4 operas, which all narrate Falstaff's exploits from Shakespeare's Merry Wives of Windsor, when you join me now in the Opera Box.

0: When presented with the bill for a night of carousing, Falstaff discovers he doesn't have enough money and blames everybody else. From Verdi's sparkling masterpiece, Falstaff, written when he was 80. It's 3.5 minutes after the hour. You're in the Opera Box at KGNU, and I'm your host, Ron Nadell. And tonight, my program features the great character Falstaff and the four comic operas portraying his efforts to woo two wealthy married women. Well, when confronted with the cold, hard fact that he's run out of money, Falstaff hatches a crazy scheme, aided by his squires Bardolph and Pistol. He'll send two love letters, one to Mistress Alice Ford, one to Mistress Meg Page. Believing himself to be an irresistible lover, he's sure the women will thus support him.
1: Mai tempo da sottigliar l'ingegno.

0: onesti intrigo, non posso accondiscendervi. 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
1: Ehi, faccio! 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Due lettere pendi per due signore. 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

0: Gregory.
1: Falstaff hatches a plan to woo two wealthy women who he figures will support him, with the great Garrett Evans and Pierre de Palma and Giovanni Foiani as Bartolf and Pistol. Georg Schulte conducted the RCA Italian Opera Orchestra. Shakespeare's character, Sir John Falstaff, occurs in three plays, Henry IV Part I, Henry IV Part II, and The Merry Wives of Windsor. His name is probably derived from a real person, the medieval knight John Fastolf. Now, in the two Henry IV plays, the rotund Falstaff is a thief, also a drunkard and a womanizer, and he's the dissolute drinking companion of young Prince Hal, the future King Henry V. The roguish Falstaff was extremely popular with Shakespeare's audiences, to the point that Queen Elizabeth I, who had seen Henry V Part I herself, asked Shakespeare to write a play of Falstaff in love. And thus he wrote the comic play The Merry Wives of Windsor, where Falstaff imagines himself a great lover of women who'll support him. In Shakespeare's day, merry didn't mean happy. It meant lusty or bawdy. Well, in that play, there's a subplot involving Alice Page's daughter Anne becoming engaged. Alice wants Anne to marry a doctor. Her father wants her to marry the son of a judge. The four operas based on that play are Falstaff by Antonio Salieri, composed in 1798. The Merry Wives of Windsor, composed by Otto Nicolai in 1846, but it premiered in 1849. Falstaff, composed by Giuseppe Verdi, in 1892, and Sir John in Love, composed by Ralph Vaughan Williams, in 1928. Well, meanwhile, Mistress Page and Mistress Ford both receive Falstaff's love letters. He didn't know that they're good friends. And here, the two astounded wives compare love notes and hatch a plot of their own to teach Falstaff a lesson. They will pretend to respond to his wooing and invite him to a rendezvous in this duet from Otto Nicolai's Singspiel opera, The Merry Wives of Windsor.

with Edith Mathis and Helen Donath, and Bernard Klee conducted the German State Opera Berlin. So, invited to a rendezvous at Alice Ford's home, Falstaff believes she's receptive to his advances. He festoons himself with a feathered cap and cane and a lute and goes to her home. Before he arrives, the wives are making ready with their plans. Alice has a laundry basket hidden behind a screen by a window overlooking the Thames River. Falstaff arrives, and strumming on a lute, he proceeds to seduce her. Suddenly, Alice's friend runs in declaring Mr. Ford is on his way home. Alice tells Falstaff to hide behind the curtain and get in the laundry basket under the dirty linens. Mr. Ford enters angrily, declaring he knows there's a man in the house. After looking around, he storms out to search the rest of the house, and Alice follows. But Anne and her lover Fenton come in, and they hide behind the screen to begin kissing. Mr. Ford returns, hears kissing behind the screen, and thinks his wife is being unfaithful. There's great confusion, people coming and going and yelling. When Mr. Ford pulls the screen aside and is shocked to see it's his daughter kissing Fenton. Under the linens, Falstaff tries to pop his head out, but Alice summons her servants who take the basket and dump the contents out the window into the river below.

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0: Falstaff dumped into the river with all the dirty laundry. That's from Verdi's Falstaff with Garant Evans, Ilva Ligabu, Robert Merrill, Rosalind Elias, and Georg Schulte conducted the RCA Italian Opera Orchestra. It's all part of my program featuring the great Sir John Falstaff in opera.
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0: Well, despite the trick they played on Falstaff, he just interprets it as if they're just playing hard to get. And he believes both women want him to just try harder. But the women are not done with him yet, and they conspire to teach him one more lesson. And they include young Anne Page in their conspiracy to invite Falstaff to another rendezvous. This time, in the woods at the edge of town. Salieri's opera Falstaff doesn't include the subplot of Anne's engagement, but it does portray their scheming together in what's called the Laughter Trio.

from Salieri's Falstaff, with Salome Haller, Yordis Thibault, Liana Ferron, and Jean-Claude Malgoire conducted the Grande Écurie et the Chambre du Roi. Well, the women's plan requires the assistance of their husbands and friends. They will invite Falstaff to what he thinks will be a midnight tryst in the woods. And dressed as supernatural creatures of the forest, they'll ambush him, frightening him out of his wits and making him realize what a fool he's been. But that's not all. When the women leave, Alice's husband, Mr. Ford, has a plan of his own. He conspires to have his daughter Anne marry the wealthy Dr. Caius. He'll take advantage of everyone being in disguise to stage a wedding with the help of Falstaff's page boy. Caius will put on a friar's hood during the prank. Everyone will be in costumes, and Anne will wear a fairy's veil. During the ruckus, Ford will bring them together and bless them as man and wife. However, the merry wives have a plan of their own, unknown to the men, to similarly arrange for Ford's daughter to marry young Fenton, the man she loves.

Again, Alfredo Kraus and Georg Schulte conducting the RCA Italian Opera Orchestra. Well, the stage is set for the hilarity to ensue in this final scene. Falstaff arrives at the woods. It is midnight when fairies and goblins come out. Suddenly, Anne appears as the queen of the fairies and summons the evil spirits. They circle him and attack him, pinching him. And petrified, Falstaff falls to the ground. In the confusion, Alice covers Anne with a veil and Fenton dons a friar's habit. Mr. Ford crowns the evening, declaring the betrothal of the fairy queen. Alice steps forward to say that another couple would like to take part in the occasion, and so Mr. Ford solemnly blesses both couples, and everyone removes their masks, revealing that Anne has married Fenton and Dr. Caius has married the page boy. Falstaff realizes he's been had, and he admits he has acted like an ass. Both Vaughan Williams and Verdi dramatized this scene, with the weddings included. Vaughan Williams' Sir John in Love employs his own very English style.

And so Falstaff is taught a lesson, and the young couple Anne and Fenton are married, and so is Dr. Caius and the page boy. That's from Sir John and Love, the opera by Ralph Vaughan Williams. We heard the great Raymond Herrings as Falstaff with Meredith Davies conducting the New Philharmonia Orchestra and the John Aldus Choir. Well, Shakespeare lets everyone off the hook with a no one's all bad or good ending. It's all in good sport, and everyone leaves as friends.

0: And so the rotund knight, Sir John Falstaff, gets his comeuppance, but he's allowed to save face. That's the conclusion of Sir John in Love, based on Shakespeare's Merry Wives of Windsor, with Meredith Davies conducting the New Philharmonic Orchestra and the John Aldiss Choir. And I'm your host, Ron Nadell. I want to thank you all for joining me in the Opera Box for my program of operas featuring Falstaff, as created by William Shakespeare in his play, The Merry Wives of Windsor. Stay tuned. There's more music to come with A Classic Monday and your host, Sanford Barron.
1: Here are some highlights from the KGNU Arts and Events calendar for Monday, June 15th. The Boulder Bike Show starts at 5 Wednesday evening. The NSF NCAR Explorer Series Lecture, Solving Air Chemistry Puzzles, will be at NCAR in Boulder at 7:30 Wednesday night. Lebanon, a Summer Series Movie Night, will be at 6:30 Thursday evening in Denver. The Meeker Park Lodge hosts Square Dancing first and third Thursday evenings at 6:30 through the summer in Allen's Park. Detailed information on these events and others, plus how to submit your own event, is available when you click the calendars link at kgnu.org.
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And good evening and welcome to A Classic Monday, your weekly two-hour journey through the rich tapestry of classical music, from the innovative polyphony of the Renaissance to the bold innovations of modern times. I'm your host, Sanford Baron, and I will be with you until 10 p.m. We have a really fine show lined up for you tonight, pretty much all new releases, hot off the press. Our journey begins in the mid-18th century with the restless, ever-surprising music of Carl Philipp Emanuel Bach, then moves into the lush romanticism of Clara Schumann, before crossing the Atlantic for a pre-release listen of Dvorak's New World Symphony. From there, we'll detour into the theatrical jazz-inflected world of Stravinsky, spend time with Bartók's Final Piano Concerto, and close out the evening with Aaron Copland's Symphony No. 3. A lot of ground to cover, so let's get right to it. Let's begin with C.P.E. Bach's Symphony in D Major, WQ 176, one of his six Berlin symphonies, performed by Art de Sonatori under Marcin Swiatkiewicz. Okay, here we go.

0: And that was C.P.E. Bach's Symphony in D Major, WQ 176, in all three of its movements, performed by the period instrumental ensemble Arte dei Suonatori under conductor and harpsichordist, let's see if I pronounce his name right, Marcin Swiakiewicz, that's probably right. This piece comes from a brand new recording of Bach's Berlin Symphony, six works composed in the 1750s before his better-known Hamburg symphonies. And what makes this release special is that it's the first complete recording to present all six of their original scoring for strings and harpsichord continuo before wind parts were added later. Anyway, C.P.E. Bach, Johann Sebastian's second son, was famous in his own time for music full of sudden mood swings and unexpected turns, the style the Germans called Empfindsamkeit, or heightened sensitivity. And you can hear all of that nervous energy and wit in this performance. Anyway, this off of the album C.P.E. Bach, Berlin Symphonies, Volume 1, released on June 12th on the BIS Records label.
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0: Up next, we leap forward about a century to the romantic world of Clara Schumann, and we'll hear her Three Romances, Opus 22, originally written for violin and piano, but performed tonight in a new arrangement for viola and piano, made by the violist herself, Tabea Zimmermann, with pianist Javier Perianis. It's part of a new album that explores the close artistic circle of Robert and Clara Schumann, Josef Joachim, and Johannes Brahms, a real hotbed of musical friendship and influence in the 19th century Germany. Here are Three Romances.

0: You're listening to a Classic Monday on Community Powered KGNU, and we just heard The Three Romances, Opus 22 by Clara Schumann, in a new arrangement for viola and piano by violist Tabia Zimmermann, joined by pianist Javier Perianas. Clara Schumann was one of the great virtuoso pianists of her era and a composer in her own right, though her output was often overshadowed by her husband, Robert's. These romances date from 1853, written for the violinist Joseph Joachim, and Zimmermann's arrangement brings out the warm singing quality of the viola beautifully. And this recording has been getting glowing reviews for the chemistry between these two musicians. Anyway, these off of the album Brahms, Trio, Opus 114, and Robert and Clara Schumann, Romances. This released on March 13th on the Harmonia Mundi label.
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0: Up next, a sneak peek. We head to America for the third movement, the famous scherzo of Dvorak's Symphony No. 9 from the New World. And this comes from a soon-to-be-released album by the Pittsburgh Symphony Orchestra under the baton of Manfred Honeck, recorded live at Heinz Hall.

Well done. That was a pre-release of the Scherzo from Dvorak Symphony No. 9 from the New World, performed live by the Pittsburgh Symphony Orchestra, conducted by Manfred Honeck. Dvorak wrote this symphony in 1893 during his time as director of the National Conservatory in New York, and he said he tried to capture the spirit of American music. And you can hear echoes of African-American spirituals and what he understood of Native American music woven through this dance-like movement. This recording comes from a forthcoming Reference Recordings release that pairs the Dvorak with Carlos Simon's Four Black American Dances, a 2022 work commissioned by the Boston Symphony Orchestra that reimagines dance traditions from the Black American experience for full orchestra. A really thoughtful pairing, drawing a direct line from Dvorak's American inspirations and a living composer's response to them. Anyways, this album, entitled New World, from the New World, no, excuse me, Dvorak Symphony No. 9 in E minor, Opus 93, B178 from the New World, and Simon Four Black American Dances, it releases on July 3rd. Sounds great. And let's see, up next, a complete change of scenery. We're going to hear all five movements of Stravinsky's suite from L'Histoire du Soldat, The Soldier's Tale, performed by violinist Ugo Ticciati, clarinetist Christopher Sundqvist, and pianist Irina Zaharenkova. Stravinsky wrote the original theater piece in 1918 for a small traveling ensemble, and this suite distills it into a wild ride through marches, a tango, a waltz, and ragtime. Music that wears its jazz age influences proudly on its sleeves. Here is Suite de l'Histoire du Soldat.

That was the complete five-movement suite from Stravinsky's L'Histoire du Soldat, The Soldier's Tale, performed by violinist Ugo Ticciati, clarinetist Christopher Sundqvist, and pianist Irina Zaharenkova. This recording comes from an album called Milestones, led by Ticciati, which puts Stravinsky in conversation with Renaissance polyphony and the music of Miles Davis. I mean, the album really caught my eye. An ambitious bit of programming, to say the least, that one reviewer said makes Stravinsky's formal, angular writing sound almost rigid next to the freedom of jazz. Well, whatever you make of that comparison, this trio plays with tremendous color and bite. Anyway, the album Milestones, released on May 22nd, on the Signum Classics label. And up next, we'll hear all three movements of Béla Bartók's Piano Concerto No. 3 with pianist Francesco Piemontesi and the NHK Symphony Orchestra under the baton of Kazuki Yamada.

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And let's return now to Bartók's Piano Concerto No. 3 in E major.

0: That was Bartók's Piano Concerto No. 3 with Francesco Piemontesi at the piano and the NHK Symphony Orchestra. They're located in Japan under Kazuki Yamada. Bartók composed this in 1945 as a birthday gift for his wife, the pianist Dita Pastori Bartók, while he was dying of leukemia in New York. And sadly, he didn't live to finish orchestrating the final 17 bars, but they were completed by a student and friend, Tibor Surdly. It's a piece full of tenderness and, in the slow movement especially, a kind of hard-won serenity. This off of the album Roussel Bartók, Ravel Debussy, which released on June 12th on the Platoon Limited label.
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0: Up next, I'm going to play a new recording of Aaron Copland's Symphony No. 3 in its entirety, all four movements, performed by the London Symphony Orchestra under their chief conductor, Antonio Pappano.

That was Aaron Copland's Symphony No. 3, complete, performed by the London Symphony Orchestra under the baton of Antonio Pappano. Written in the final years of World War II, it's a sprawling, optimistic work that ends with Copland's own fanfare for the common man blazing through the orchestra, a fitting note of hope as we approach the 250th anniversary of our nation in such uncertain times. This off of the album Copland Symphony No. 3 and Walker Sinfonia No. 5 Visions, released on June the 5th on the LSO label. And we are pretty much at the end of our show. Coming up at 10 p.m., The Present Edge, exploring the forefront of contemporary classical music, avant-garde and experimental sounds, hosted tonight by Matthew Dordinay. And to take us out, some gentle piano romanticism, Robert Schumann's Waltz Zenon Open 82, Opus 82, Number 9, Abschied, performed by the Turkish virtuoso Can Kakmur. As always, thank you so much for listening. This is Sanford Baron. I'll be back again on the third Monday in July for Classic Monday here on your radio station, KGNU. Great to be with you, and we'll see you the next time.

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My name is Matthew Dordogne, and you're listening to Present Edge. It is 10 p.m. on a Monday night, so we're going to be listening to some cutting-edge classical music and maybe some stuff that doesn't fit easily into the classical square. 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Our first piece on Present Edge this evening is going to be the string quartet by Rima Esmail. Rima Esmail is an Indian-American composer, and you'll hear some strong influences of both her classical, Western classical training, and her studies of Hindustani music that was the result of a Fulbright that she went to North India and got a lot of fantastic experience there, and you'll hear both influences.

0: A recording of Rima Ismail's string quartet, subtitled Ragamala, composed in 2013. The recording is from 2023, and that was the Verona Quartet and Siley Oak as the vocalist. A four-movement string quartet with our traditional Western classical structures, but with some very strong Hindustani influences from Esmael's travels and studies in northern India.
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0: 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Next on our program here on Present Edge, here on KGNU, we're going to be hearing a wind quintet. The whole program is going to alternate back and forth, do some string quartets and wind quintets, get some different timbres in your ears so you are not bored listening. This is a piece by the composer Sally Beamish. The piece is titled The Naming of Birds. And it came about because she was working on a totally unrelated piece. Well, not unrelated, but she was working on another piece. And she was having, in that piece, a children's choir chant the Latin names of birds. And she was also studying the bird calls. And she couldn't find a way to. She had more material from studying the bird calls and writing musical studies based on the bird calls than she could fit into that original piece, and so she wrote this wind quintet. The original piece that she was working on was called Knotgrass Elegy, which was an oratorio, and she was fascinated by the close relationship that the Latin names of the birds have with the sound the bird makes. And so she wrote a five-movement wind quintet based on the five birds, and each of the movements features one of the members of the quintet. So our first movement is the partridge, and the soloist is the horn. The second movement is the lapwing, and our soloist is the oboe. The third movement is the linnet and the corn bunting, and featuring the flute. The fourth movement is the barn owl, featuring the bassoon, and the last movement is the bullfinch, featuring the clarinet. Now, this recording is from 2024 by Lumos Winds, and they named their album after this piece, The Naming of Birds. And before each track, they included a little snippet of the bird song, so you can hear what the inspiration was that Sally Beamish was working from hearing the bird song and studying it and working with the Latin names as well. Without further ado, The Naming of Birds by Sally Beamish, played here by Lumos Winds.

The Naming of Birds by Sally Beamish, played there by Lumos Winds off of the self-same album called The Naming of Birds from 2024. 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For our last piece in the hour, and it's going to run a little over the hour, but not much, we have another recording off of that same album prior from the Verona Quartet, a string quartet by Giulia Adolfi as the composer. The quartet is called Star-Crossed Signals. Now, it is about, fundamentally, the difficulty of communication. It's only in two movements. The first is called Delta X-ray, and the second is called Kilo Kilo. Now, the use of those terms in this context, as intended by the composer, is by nautical signal flags, is the reference, nautical signal flags. Delta signifying keep clear, and X-ray signifying stop carrying out your intentions and watch for my signals. So some clear, some lack of clarity, some lack of communication in the title of the first movement. And Kilo means I wish to communicate with you. So the first movement, a difficulty in communication or a miscommunication. And the second movement, and a desire to open communication again. The piece is about 15 minutes in just those two movements. And so here is Star-Crossed Signals, a recording by the Verona Quartet, a piece by Giulia Adolfi.

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It's a few minutes past 11 p.m. on a Monday night, which means we're halfway through the program Present Edge. I'm your host for these 2 hours. My name is Matthew Dordogne, and we've just been listening to a string quartet called Star-Crossed Signals by American composer Giulia Adolfi, performed there by the Verona Quartet. 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More information at nedjazzwine.com. 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The next piece up on the playlist is another wind quintet, keeping with our pattern of alternating this evening between wind quintets and string quartets. To some tambural variety while we're going through some really beautiful repertoire, all written by women. That's the 20th, second half of the 20th century, and some in the recent decade, the first bit of the 21st century. This one is the latter half of the 20th century. This is a wind quintet by Scottish composer Thea Musgrave. It's all in one continuous movement, and it was written in the early 80s between, say, in 1980, but for a commission and premiered in a festival for the year of 1982. And this was Thea Musgrave's first attempt at writing a wind quintet, and she enjoyed it immensely. It is, as Thea Musgrave is known for her stage works, she wrote a lot of opera, and this is set, it had an interesting phrase in the description, it is set as though to an unspecified drama, and the players are asked to play with that kind of soloistic verve that is necessary when performing in an opera pit. Without further delay, here is the wind quintet written by Thea Musgrave, performed here by Lumos Winds.

The Wind Quintet, written by Scottish composer Thea Musgrave, performed there by Lumos Winds. And apologies, I misspoke introducing that piece. It was written not in the 80s, but in the 90s. 1992 premiered in 1993. Switching back to string chamber music, we have a work that made some ripples in the classical music world at its recording premiere in 2021. This is Enigma by Anna Thorvaldsdottir. It was released as an EP performed by Spectral Quartet and was noted by many notable publications like Strad and Gramophone and the BBC Music Magazine, etc., etc. It was premiered in the Kennedy Center in October 2019. The recording was released in 2021. And the composer's note is as follows. The music of Enigma is inspired by the notion of the in-between, juxtaposing flow and fragmentation. Pulsating stasis, the whole, an expanding and contracting fundament, is contrasted with fragmented materials, shadows of things that live as part of the whole. Harmonies emerge and evaporate or break into pieces in various ways, leaving traces of materials that project through different kinds of textures and nuances and gradually take on their own shape. Some return to the core, some remain apart. Throughout the piece, the perspective continuously moves between the two, the fundament and the fragmented shadows, but the focus is always their relationship, the in-between. Here is Enigma, a string quartet in three movements, approximately 30 minutes in length, composed by Anna Thorvaldsdottir and performed here by the commissioning ensemble, the Spectral Quartet.

the string quartet, Enigma, played there by the spectral quartet, that was composed by Anna Thorvaldsdottir. The recording was released in 2021. The piece was written and premiered in 2019. Thank you for listening to Present Edge. My name is Matthew Dordogne. I've been your host for the last almost 2 hours. And thank you for listening to your community radio station, KGNU. If you're still in the mood for more radio, up next after this is going to be Sleepless Nights, aptly named, always. To fill the last few minutes of the hour, I have the first movement of a wind quintet by composer Elizabeth McConkie, Irish-British composer of the 20th century. This was written fairly late in her career, in the early 1980s, and is also off of that same album from the before, the same wind quintet album from before. So this is Lumos Winds playing the first movement of Elizabeth McConkie's Wind Quintet.

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Painful though the decline and death of love may be, these are real aspects of life and essential to our expanding and deepening awareness.

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0: and that song being carried out, and as we left the premises of Naledi High School and we looked forward and we marched, that for me is a moment.
1: Bongi Nkabela spent 2 decades as the CEO of the Nelson Mandela Children's Fund. She was speaking to Alan Johnston in 2010 for Witness History.
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1: Hola, ¿qué tal? 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

0: Welcome to the newsroom. I'm Ankur Desai. European leaders at the G7 summit in France are expected to try to persuade Donald Trump to rethink his strategy on the conflict in Ukraine.
1: We need to repair this alliance. It's the most successful alliance in history. And every day, Mr. Putin reminds us why that alliance was put in place.
0: They're also expected to urge the US president to avoid what they see as a superficial peace deal to end the war with Iran. Meanwhile, Iran have played their first game at the Football World Cup. There have been protests and cheers. We'll tell you how it went on and off the pitch in LA. And a new report is warning that the world's plants are disappearing faster than scientists can keep up. And a musical mystery has been solved after nearly 60 years. September Jones, an enigmatic name for fans of Northern Soul, has finally been tracked down. All of that and more to follow after this BBC World News update.
2: BBC News with Emily Thomas. European leaders at the G7 summit in France are expected to try to persuade Donald Trump to rethink his strategy on the conflict in Ukraine. They'll stress what they see as the need to push Russia to accept a peace deal on Kiev's terms, rather than pressure Ukraine to accept concessions to Moscow. Ukraine's president, Volodymyr Zelensky, will be attending one of the G7's meetings. Christian Fraser is in Evian.
3: The first meeting of the day is about Ukraine. President Zelensky is here. We had something to watch this morning in the way that President Zelensky was greeted. President Macron was caught on a hot mic moment talking to President Zelensky about his relationship with Donald Trump. And what President Macron is saying to President Zelensky is that he should hang around here at the G7 today. He asked him specifically if he's managed to set up a bilateral meeting with President Trump, to which the Ukrainian president says no. No. President Macron wants to bring the two sides together today, wants President Trump to re-engage in the peace process.
2: The G7 leaders are also expected to urge Donald Trump to avoid what they see as a superficial peace deal to end the war with Iran. In a TV interview, his vice president, J.D. Vance, said that specific terms were yet to be agreed and that the full text would be published in the next few days.
4: Over the past 3 weeks, we've gotten more oil out of the Strait of Hormuz under the supervision of United States Central Command than we had the first 3 months of this operation. That means the Iranians' leverage was reducing by the day. That means that our position was growing stronger by the day. And I think that's why we've cut what is fundamentally a good deal for the American people, assuming the Iranians follow through.
2: Fighting between Israel and the Iranian-backed Hezbollah has continued despite the deal reached between Iran and the United States. Israel's military said it carried out strikes on what it called terrorists who approached its soldiers in southern Lebanon, killing 4 people. Hezbollah said it had fired missiles and drones at Israeli forces in return. Japan's central bank has raised interest rates to the highest level in 3 decades after the Iran war pushed up the cost of living. Karumi Mori is in Tokyo.
5: Remember, before the conflict, Japan imported 90% of its oil from the Middle East. And so the central bank says the higher fuel costs have really been impacting consumers and businesses alike, really pushing up those prices. They're now signaling further policy normalization that really started back in 2024. Now, BOJ is indicating it would keep tightening the policy gradually, not aggressively. We know markets do not like surprises, but Japan stocks are up after the decision.
2: Karumi Mori reporting. You're listening to the latest world news from the BBC. The head of the African Union's Public Health Agency has warned about the increase in Ebola cases in the North Kivu region of the Democratic Republic of Congo. Jean Kaseya told the BBC he was more afraid of the huge increase there than in neighbouring Ituri province, which remained the epicentre of the outbreak. India has banned cough syrups from being sold without a doctor's prescription. It follows a series of incidents in which children have consumed Indian cough mixtures contaminated with poisonous chemicals through criminality or negligence. Since 2022, at least 140 young people have been killed by the medicines in India and other countries, including the Gambia and Uzbekistan. Researchers in London have warned that the world's plants are disappearing faster than scientists can keep up with 40% facing extinction. The Royal Botanic Gardens in Kew has now digitised all 7.4 million plant and fungi specimens in its collections. Helen Briggs reports.
6: Scientists at the Royal Botanic Gardens at Kew say the true scale of plant loss has been underestimated. Many species disappear before they are even formally identified, along with potential benefits such as new medicines or climate-resilient crops. But rapid advances in data and technology offer hope. Kew has now digitised all 7.4 million plant and fungi specimens in its collections. Experts say opening up this data and using AI to analyse it could transform conservation work.
2: In football, Tunisia have sacked their head coach, Sabri Lamouchi, following their heavy defeat in their World Cup opening match. They were thrashed 5-1 by Sweden. Lamouchi is the first manager in the competition's history to be sacked after just one game. He's been replaced by the Frenchman Hervé Renard. World News from the BBC.
0: Hello, you're listening to the newsroom from the BBC World Service with me, Ankur Desai. Welcome to the programme. As the G7 leaders hold their first full day of negotiations in the French spa town of Evian-les-Bains, the focus will be on whether Europe and the US can see eye to eye on how to end Russia's war in Ukraine. In recent months, relations between Europe and President Trump have been particularly tense, not least over Mr. Trump's failure to consult them before his decision to go to war in Iran. But now that he says a deal there has been done, he's returning his attention back to Ukraine. But can EU leaders and President Zelensky convince him to put his support fully behind Ukraine rather than accept concessions to Russia's President Putin? Robert Wilkie, who led Mr. Trump's transition team on defense, says the relationship between President Trump and Europe is vital.
1: We need to repair this alliance. It's the most successful alliance in history. And every day, Mr. Putin reminds us why that alliance was put in place. The imperial ambitions of the Russian state don't change. And we're certainly seeing that play out in Ukraine.
0: Within the past few minutes, Mr. Trump has confirmed that he'll meet President Zelensky during the summit and repeated his call for Russia to make a deal with Ukraine. I've been speaking to our correspondent, James Waterhouse, who's in Evian, and asked him what European leaders are expecting to achieve.
7: Their hope is to tell Donald Trump to refocus on better supporting Ukraine by giving it air defences, but also to put more pressure on the Kremlin to agree to a fair peace deal. We know in the past that he has waxed and waned over his support, his interest in Ukraine. And of course, this is one of several key issues being discussed today. So there is a real anxiety that even though Donald Trump feels like he's got a victory in Iran with the declaration of this agreement between the US and Iran, I think the hope here was that he would now turn his attentions back to Ukraine.
0: And I guess President Zelensky, he really wanted to assuage President Trump today and have a deep and meaningful conversation with him. And has he arrived in a suit and he's looking the part, I take it, today as well?
7: Well, I mean, President Zelensky is here. He met Emmanuel Macron. They've gone for a long walk, it seems. The question of him wearing a suit was something he was really criticised by J.D. Vance during that first Oval Office meeting. But Volodymyr Zelensky has refused to wear one, simply because he doesn't feel it's appropriate when thousands of his forces continue to defend his country. Things have improved to a point between he and Donald Trump, but not to the extent that America is willing to help Ukraine in any way. I mean, there are ammunition reserves arriving to Ukraine. Europe is having to buy it off America directly, but it's not a flow of aid that we've seen in the past. And the White House's official stance is that it's no longer going to be involved in these negotiations because of the lack of progress. And once this summit on Ukraine finishes, there's a separate meeting on Iran where European leaders are going to say, look, Mr. President, don't send an inexperienced team to negotiate with the Iranians. We can't have a superficial deal. because they believe it'll embolden Iran to continue with its ballistic missile program and enrichment of uranium. So there's so many high-stake issues today. Right. But once again, we have a Western gathering that is primarily aimed at keeping the US president happy.
0: And just a very quick final word on that Iran deal that you mentioned, because J.D. Vance said that President Trump might release the deal before Friday, and therefore European leaders will want that clarity and want that reassurance, I guess, on whatever that deal looks like.
7: Yeah, but at the same time, they're saying, you know, that's to be discussed, how the Strait of Hormuz remain open. Will there be tolls? You know, we're told by, certainly by the mediators, Pakistan, that this deal involves the complete stopping of hostilities in Lebanon, where Israeli forces are continuing to occupy territory in the south of the country, where just overnight we've seen more airstrikes by the Israelis, they say, against Hezbollah militants. We've had the Prime Minister, Benjamin Netanyahu, say, I am responsible for Israel's security, and effectively saying, I will do what I want. So we're already seeing a lack of coordination beneath the headline of this agreement being installed. So by the time we get to Friday, we don't know what will be signed and on what terms.
0: James Waterhouse reporting from Evian. Now, politics is never really that far from sports, despite all the calls to keep them separate. But one game at the World Cup has really exemplified that. Iran, need I say more, were playing their opening game of the tournament against New Zealand in Los Angeles. It ended 2-2 and has been hailed by some as the game of the competition so far. But it was always about more than the results. Outside the stadium, hundreds of people protested against the Iranian authorities waving flags to show their support for pre-regime Iran. Now, despite the protests, some feel the World Cup can still bring Iranians together, including Afshin Khotbi, a much-travelled football coach born in Iran and now living in L.A.
8: Most of the Iranians, deep in the corner of their hearts, they want to see the Iranian team win, and they want to see the players do well and show well for the people and for the history and the culture. And just because football is such a big part of the lives of Iranian people all over the world, and all the immigrants that live abroad, the Iranian national team was their connection back to their home country.
0: Well, our LA correspondent Shama Khalil was at the match. She spoke to BBC Sports Isaac Fannin and began by telling him about the significance of the protesters' flags.
9: A lot of the people that were outside that were waving these flags were actually anti-regime, and many of them were here to protest FIFA banning those flags initially, but also to protest against the team themselves, saying, many of them telling me that they felt that they didn't represent them, that they represented the regime. And what's interesting is, and when we put that to the team, I spoke to Mehdi Taremi during the press conference, and when that was put to them, he said, look, as a team, we're playing for all Iranians in the diaspora, inside Iran. We don't get involved in politics. And when he said that, you could see everyone looking at him thinking, that's impossible, man. It's just impossible for a squad like that being faced with the kind of circumstances that they have to not be involved in politics, even if they didn't want to.
10: Yeah, and I think most of the fans that we've spoken to here don't actually believe that. You know, everyone I've spoken to has said that this team is not the actual Iranian team, that this is a team for the regime.
9: That's right.
10: And that some of the best players have been left out of this team. So it is so hard to split the two.
9: But I think also what you see is that these particular set of players are up against this kind of diaspora. And remember that Los Angeles is actually nicknamed Tarantulas because this is home to the biggest Iranian community outside of Iran, right? And many of them are angry at the team. And so they're up against that, but they're also up against what's happening at home and the fact that they cannot put a foot wrong. And they're also up against the U.S. authorities, visa issues and immigration issues, and the fact that they play here and they're based in Mexico. And then you get closer and it gets more complicated, because I've spoken to people inside the stadium who were cheering for the team, crying when the national anthem was played. But then they were telling me, look, we do not support the government, but we love this game and we love this team, and we're here for our country, not the government.
10: We spoke to former coach of Iran yesterday, and he mentioned how there'd be three types of fans inside the stadium.
9: Right.
10: Those who, you know, are completely anti-regime, those who are for the regime, and those who just love football. And
9: yeah,
10: it was interesting because when the Iranian national anthem was played, it was cacophonous boos, wasn't it?
9: Yeah.
10: And then when the match started,
9: cheers,
10: right? Support. It was such a weird kind of...
9: I think you can tell that story via the soundscape. You go outside and there are anti-regime chants, right? The mullah's regime, the mullah's team is not my team. Regime change in Iran. And then you walk in, you get in the stadium, as you say, boos when the anthem was played. And then they score their first goal and there are like raucous cheers. Their second goal when they equalize, and even bigger ones, and everybody's on their seat. So it's really interesting because it just shows you that even though it looks clear cut, it's not for so many people. Because Iranians love the game. They're crazy about football, and for politics to overshadow it in the way that it has, in terms of the war that's been going on up until the very day before they played, before we got that deal announcement. Right, we were in the press room waiting for them to come for a press conference when we got that line, which again was just quite telling of how on edge this story is, and then what's happening with the regime and the protesters and the way that the diaspora feels about all of this. And we haven't even talked about football and technique and trying to get their head in the game.
10: Yeah, and the fact that it was actually maybe the best game we've had at the World Cup so far, right? 2-2, incredible game of football. And, you know, it'll be interesting. Do you think that we'll be able to move on from, you know, everything that we've been talking about up until the politics?
9: I think if I were in that dressing room, and I know I'm not allowed as a woman, but if I were in that dressing room, I could hear the technical team and the officials saying, you got through this, given what you were up against. Mm. You equalized and you tied that game.
10: Twice,
9: given what you were up against. Whatever happens after that, I think, and that's the hope for them, would be smoother sailing.
0: Shana Khalil speaking to Isaac Fannin. You're listening to the newsroom from the BBC World Service. A reminder of the main news. European leaders at the G7 summit are expected to urge the US to pressure Russia to accept a peace deal on Ukraine's terms rather than accept concessions to Moscow. The G7 leaders are also expected to press Donald Trump to avoid what they see as a superficial agreement with Iran. Next, and police in Italy have uncovered what they call a ghost bank, an illegal outfit involved in providing financial services to criminals, both inside and outside the country. The amounts involved are huge and involve multiple means of keeping their activities undercover. Our Global Affairs reporter Paul Moss has been looking at this one and joins me now in the newsroom studio. So, Paul, what exactly was the bank doing?
11: Well, it was based in the city of Prato in the north of Italy, which until now was famous only as the place where the Cantucci biscuit was invented. However, it seems to have been the epicenter of this huge financial operation, you were saying, providing services to a lot of very dodgy people. About $100 million passed through every year. And in a way, it did exactly the same thing that normal banks do. I mean, you know, you and I may use banks to make payments, for example, and that's what these guys were doing, except the payments were for drugs and also for people smuggling. People use banks to park their money for a while and then pass on it on somewhere else. Again, you could do that with this bank, but it was a money laundering operation, so you could take ill-gotten gains, put them in the bank, and then they would emerge perhaps somewhere else, spotlessly clean and possible to explain to any nosy investigators.
0: And how were they able to do this without attracting the attention of police?
11: Well, it seems to have been a hybrid operation. You had the old-fashioned method of couriers carrying cash in suitcases. They also piggybacked off something called hawala. This is a centuries-old system of moving money, which is based on honour and trust. Essentially, in the modern-day version, you go to a hawali dealer in your town and give them some money to perhaps go to a relative, and then they phone a hawali dealer in the other country, and that dealer hands the money to your relative. Because it involves no paperwork, it's very cheap and easy. But in fact, since 9/11, investigators have suspected that also it's being used sometimes by criminals. I should say most of it is, of course, just for perfectly reasonable reasons, moving money, perhaps people using it to send money home that they've earned abroad. But it does seem in this case it was part of an illegal scheme.
0: And I guess a lot of people will say, well, hang on, we've heard about these sort of deals previously conducted in Italy. Why is this operation getting so much heat and attention?
11: Partly the size of it, partly the fact that it involved lots of different organisations in different countries. I mean, it was the Italian mafia allegedly working with Chinese organised crime and Albanian organised crime. I think it's the fact that the Italian police are taking it so seriously. They've already ordered 17 suspects to be held in prison and 16 to be kept under house arrest. And the prosecutors called that this said this operation was being done with a high degree of professionalism. I don't know, but those arrested may perhaps take some kind of solace in getting this sort of backhanded compliment from people who know a quality criminal operation when they see one.
0: OK, Paul, we'll leave it there for now. Thank you so much for coming in. Paul Moss there, our global affairs reporter. So a question for you. How do you get your news? A new report has found that for the first time ever, people are more likely to get their information on current events via social media rather than directly from news organisations. The research by the Reuters Institute also found that trust in news globally has fallen to an all-time low. Only 37% of people now say they trust the news most of the time. I spoke to our media editor, Katie Razzle.
12: The key trends that have been evident for some time are in this report, the way digital platforms are disrupting the news ecosystem. So yes, globally, for the first time, platforms overtake publishers to become the leading source of news globally. And essentially, that means that those direct links between news brands and audiences are harder to sustain because those audiences aren't going direct to the brand for news. They're getting that brand's news in amongst other news content and other content on platforms like TikTok, YouTube, Instagram, Facebook, and let's face it, sometimes not even finding a brand like the BBC. So in 2026, 54% of respondents use social and video networks for news in the last week, compared with 52% for TV and 51% for news websites and apps. Actually, the UK is bucking that trend, according to the report. It hasn't happened here yet. But when it comes to actually trusting the information that people find, there is this contradiction. More of us are getting our news via social media, but fewer of us are trusting it. So confidence is much lower for that format than trust in news overall. It's at 22%. So people are worried about misinformation, but it isn't stopping the shift towards the platforms, even though they worry what they might find there might not be accurate. And that's why, for example, some public service media are pushing hard for greater signalling online, a kite mark, for example, to show that you can trust what you're seeing.
0: Yeah, because you touched upon it there. In terms of the trust issue, what are some of the other key reasons as well? You mentioned a couple there. I could think of things like AI slop as well, for example.
12: Well, yeah, I mean, the trust

0: ago, even worse in the US, 25%. That's down 5 even on last year. And it is even lower among politically right-leaning Americans, so down to 15%. Now, in the report, in the US section, they mention the President Trump's disdain for the news media being evident in a slate of lawsuits, and that he has threatened to prosecute reporters for treason. But that's simply in the roundup of what's happening in the media landscape in the US, according to the report. It is not posited as a reason for why people might distrust it. What the report does find, though, is some major news outlets have seen big drops, for example, with trust in both CBS News and Fox News down 10 points from 2025 and CNN down by 6. But the report doesn't actually offer explanations particularly, which leaves, you know, a vacuum for people like you and me to obviously fill with, you know, all sorts of claims, including, yes, I agree, AI slop and whether you can trust anything you see online these days.
1: Finally, before you go, how'd you get your news?
0: All sorts of places. Obviously, I'm very loyal to the BBC, so I go straight to the BBC News app first, but then a whole plethora of, you know, yes, social media. I do still watch TV news, but that's possibly because I work on it sometimes. Love Newsnight, and that goes out across the world.
1: Yeah, I love listening to the newsroom because I like the sound of my own voice. So, yeah, you and me in the same boat. Our media editor, Katie Razzle there. Now, coming up before the end of the programme, a mystery singer unmasked after nearly 60 years. But first, a new report is warning that the world's plants are disappearing faster than scientists can keep up. But researchers from the Royal Botanical Gardens Kew here in London say the digital world and AI are offering hope, as our science correspondent Helen Briggs reports.
2: So this is the Brugmansia, and it's got these huge kind of peach-coloured trumpet flowers. They're about the size of your forearm.
3: In a glass house at the Royal Botanic Gardens Kew, conservation scientist Dr. Matilda Brown admires a plant very few of us will get to see because it's extinct in the wild. She says plants are disappearing faster than science can keep up.
2: It's lucky it's so pretty, really, because other species, they are going extinct sometimes before we even know about them. And with every species we lose, we're losing benefits to humanity that we might not even know about, whether that's the next cure for cancer or the next climate-resilient crop.
3: The secrets to saving these plants could lie in the archives at Kew.
4: We're standing here in the herbarium, amazing historical place with what, how many millions of specimens of plants in these cupboards?
5: If you look at this specimen here, you can see the tiny tomatoes.
3: Herbarium curation manager Nina Davies is showing me a particularly historic specimen.
4: Sorry to say, it looks to me like a squash tomato.
5: It absolutely is a squash tomato. So this has been pressed and dried, and so you can imagine it's gone a bit brown.
3: But this is no ordinary tomato. It was collected in the Galapagos Islands in 1835 by the famous biologist Charles Darwin, one of millions of plants to be catalogued, photographed and uploaded to the web.
5: We're on the edge of a really exciting time where this data is available to everyone who has internet access and can look at the research and develop new things and perhaps help us with solving some of the biodiversity issues that we have around the world today.
4: And what do you think Charles Darwin would have made of this modern science?
5: I think he'd be amazed and really pleased, actually, because it's incredible.
3: And Dr. Brown says AI and digital technology could transform how we fight global extinction.
2: The gains in speed are absolutely phenomenal. If we want to look at 8 million specimens, if we wanted to look at taking them out of the cupboard, opening it up, and all we want to know is it flowering or not? To do that for the entire Kew Herbarium would take us 70 to 100 years. By putting these specimens online and using things like computer vision and AI, we're able to take that task and get it done in days or weeks or kind of maybe even months, a lot less time than the lifetimes that it would take to do it manually.
1: Helen Briggs with that report. Now for fans of Northern Soul, the music and dance movement of the 1970s in England that took inspiration from American soul music, a mystery has finally been solved after nearly 60 years. Who was September Jones? Or her 1966 single, I'm Coming Home, was a huge hit, particularly in the dance floors of the UK. But no one knew who she was until now. Jim O'Hara was the man who found September Jones after more than a decade of searching.

0: As Northern Soul fans, we're very passionate about our music, and what we like to do is find out about the background about these obscure singers from Detroit, because a lot of these singers were trying to compete with Motown at that time. So a lot of these singers came up, maybe did a couple of tracks, and then disappeared into obscurity, just like September Jones. She only ever did one single 45 record, although she did record some other tracks that were later released by Ace Records in London. But the track became popular probably from about the mid-70s, but there was always just the mystery around the name. And the more people started to look for her, the more people realised that the name was actually a stage name given to her by a gentleman called Jack Ashford, who was one of the Motown band members that gave her that stage name.
1: Somebody heard me sing at Phelps Lounge. They sent me with RCA. They gave me the name. Yeah. Ever since I started singing, after I started singing in the church, I started using September Jones.
0: She only recorded for a couple of years and then moved out of the music business and eventually worked for Chrysler in Detroit and moved on with her life, had a couple of kids, etc., and then later settled in Florida. So when I eventually spoke to her a few months back, she was absolutely gobsmacked.
2: Jim O'Hara there, soul searching, I should say, for September Jones after a very long time. Thanks for listening to this edition of The Newsroom with me, Ankur Desai, and from the team.
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0: of a one man having a net worth now as a first trillionaire of nearly half of the people on the planet, the 46% of the poorest inhabitants of planet Earth?
1: You know, it's absolutely disgusting. And that's why our community has been protesting, resisting SpaceX's colonization of our community for over 10 years now. But we can't be the only community speaking out. We're urging everyone to take action and mobilize to stop, Elon Musk's obscene wealth.
2: Let's go through some of the proposals. Last month, SpaceX filed a proposal seeking to build a 6-mile-long, 16-inch pipeline to bring in massive quantities of natural gas from the port of Brownsville to Starbase to fuel its massive new rocket Starship. The underground pipeline would cross protected wetlands and wild refuge. And SpaceX is discussing the potential purchase of 136,000 acres of land owned by ExxonMobil on an undeveloped stretch of Louisiana's Gulf Coast. That project's environmental footprint would dwarf the already significant Starbase operation. Becca Hinojosa, if you could comment.
1: Yes, communities all across the country are reaching out to us, asking, how do we resist Elon Musk's colonization? That's what we need to do, is we need to work together, all of these communities, to resist. Elon Musk is also pushing forth with a massive land grab in our region. Right now, they're trying to, obtain the 700 acres of wildlife habitat, but they're also trying to take over another 7,000 acres of our Boca Chica Beach. What we need to do is work together to stop this.
0: And Becca, what's been the response of your elected officials, your local, especially your local elected officials? I can understand why the Governor Abbott and the top state officials would be supportive of Musk, but what about the local officials?
1: All of our local officials are ignoring community concerns. They're speaking up about their homes shaking, about their windows cracking, their home foundations cracking because of SpaceX rocket launches. We've seen take money from SpaceX here and lobby in favor of more bills that benefit SpaceX, which is why we need to stick together, because our elected officials are selling us out to Elon Musk.
2: Becca Hinojosa co-founded the South Tech Justice Network, the group part of a coalition that just sued the U.S. Fish and Wildlife Service for giving 700 acres of public land to space. Community advocate with the Grassroots Collaborative, Another Gulf is Possible. Coming up, President Trump's name has been exterior of the Kennedy Center for the Performing Arts following a judge's order. But the battle over the Kennedy Center goes on. Will two former Kennedy Center programmers who were fired by the Trump administration, including the renowned artist and playwright Mark Bemut, stay with us?

0: Center fired last year, co-founder of now Hands Off the Arts. That does it for our show. We are in Belfast, Northern Ireland, because tonight at the Queen's Film Theater at 6:30, the documentary about Democracy Now, Steal the Story, Please, will be the opening documentary at Docs Ireland. Thanks so much to everyone here at Northern Visions TV, Community TV for Belfast and Northern Ireland, Dave Heigenman and Dean Hagen and Dave Caskey and Jamie Finland and Kieran O'Brolahan, Eamon Higgins, Shauna Lawson, Simon Gallagher, Jeff Williams, and Alva Lynch. I'll be back on Thursday, headed to Vermont. We'll be in Burlington at the Vermont International Film Festival, then on to Brattleboro and St. Johnsbury and Montpelier. Look forward to seeing folks in Vermont. I'm Amy Goodman in Belfast, Northern Ireland, with Juan Gonzalez.
1: Hey, it's Roger, and this week's Community Calendar is sponsored by Mobetta Green Marketplace, presenting Juneteenth Freedom Celebration, a free community festival honoring health, eating, and active living this Saturday and Sunday from 10 to 5 in the Charles Cousin Plaza on 24th and Welton in Denver, next to the Blair Caldwell African American Research Library. 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
5: He's not happy with the way Israel has handled Lebanon. He told reporters at the G7 summit that Prime Minister Benjamin Netanyahu needed to be more responsible. Mr. Trump said Israel didn't need to knock down an apartment block every time it was looking for someone from Hezbollah.
6: I'm not happy with the way Israel has handled themselves with Lebanon and with Hezbollah. They should have been able to do the job faster. It just goes on forever. And when that happens, it throws a negative light on the big deal, and that's the deal with Iran.
5: Iran's foreign minister says ending the war in Lebanon is the most important issue in the deal with the U.S. Abbas Araghchi warned that any Israeli attack on Lebanon was a violation of the agreement. Israel's Supreme Court has rejected the legal attempt to free a Palestinian doctor held without charge for 18 months. Hussam Abu Safia was the director of a hospital in Gaza when he was arrested. His lawyer says he's been beaten in jail and not given enough to eat. The court decided he should remain in jail based on confidential material shared with the judges, but not with his lawyers. Sri Lanka's former president has petitioned the Court of Appeal to prevent his arrest over the 2019 Easter bombings, in which 279 people were killed. He was recently banned from foreign travel after being identified as a person of interest in the case. Here's our Global Affairs reporter, Charles Haviland.
7: Gotabaya Rajapaksa, an arch-hardliner on security and a Buddhist nationalist, easily won Sri Lanka's presidency just months after the devastating Easter attacks on churches and hotels. He says it is absurd to claim that the atrocities, which Islamic State said it committed, were launched to help him become president. But his former intelligence chief, Suresh Saleh, has been under arrest since February on suspicion he abetted the attacks to help Mr. Rajapaksa win power, as a whistleblower has claimed. Gotabaya Rajapaksa's lawyers fear his arrest could follow the recent travel ban.
5: The authorities in Poland have confirmed that a man shot dead in the city of Biała Podlaska was a Russian satirical artist who had fled Russia 5 years ago. Here's Paul Moss.
8: He was a painter who pulled no punches. Semyon Skrepetsky's work included a portrait of Vladimir Putin on top of a pile of skulls. But he also ruthlessly mocked the leaders of Chechnya, China and Belarus. Two men from Belarus have now been arrested in connection with the killing. Police say they were caught near the Belarusian consulate. 4 days ago, Skrepetsky had protested outside the Russian embassy in Berlin, holding up a picture which depicted Joseph Stalin carrying a baby Putin. He said that led to him being threatened with retribution.
5: World News from the BBC. Donald Trump has met President Volodymyr Zelensky at the G7 summit in France as efforts continue to restart stalled peace negotiations. Mr. Trump has said that Russia should make a deal. A French diplomatic source has told the French news agency the G7 leaders had decided to increase the pressure on Moscow with more sanctions on oil and gas. Mr. Trump has said his administration would soon be able to reimpose sanctions on Russian oil. Poland is to impose a windfall tax on oil and gas companies which made excess profits because of the conflict in the Gulf. A draft law suggests these businesses, on average, made 20% more this year. The government says the money raised will help make up for funds it lost when it cut VAT to help consumers who are hit by the rising cost of petrol. The Chinese President Xi Jinping has welcomed the military-backed leader of Myanmar, Min Aung Hlaing, to Beijing for a 5-day state visit. General Hlaing staged a coup 5 years ago and has generally been an international pariah. But China, like Russia, has helped him score victories against various insurgent ethnic groups that challenged his rule. In tennis, the legendary sisters Serena and Venus Williams will be returning to play doubles at Wimbledon this month. Our correspondent Katie Gornall has sent this report.
9: 4 years ago, Serena Williams played what many expected was the final match of her career at the US Open. But last week, the 44-year-old, who's considered one of the greatest players of all time, made a much-anticipated comeback in the women's doubles at Queen's. Now Wimbledon fans will get to see the 23 times Grand Slam singles champion in action. She'll team up with her older sister Venus, who has continued on tour and is herself a 5-time Wimbledon singles champion. The Williams sisters are one of the most successful doubles pairings of the Open era, winning 14 Grand Slam titles together.
5: Katie Gornall reporting for the BBC News.

0: 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This is the Morning Magazine for Tuesday, June 16th, 2026. I'm Abby O'Brien. Coming up on the program today, a newly opened independent bookstore in Nederland, Colorado, is offering more than books. Its owner hopes the shop becomes a gathering place for readers, artists, and neighbors. Then it's This Week in Water. On this week's episode, how water became the next front in the battle over abortion, and more water stories from H2O Radio. And we'll wrap up the show with our listener comment line. At 8:30 on The Science Show, how engineers built an unbuildable tower, the reappearance of Screwworm in Northern America, and the complex models behind weather app forecasts. BBC Inside Science will bring us these stories and more. And at 9 o'clock, it's the wit and wisdom of Alan Watts. That's all ahead. You won't want to miss it. But first, the headlines with KGNU's John Kellen.
1: Boulder County commissioners have passed a temporary moratorium on data centers and detention facilities in unincorporated Boulder County. Commissioners agreed on the six-month moratorium at a meeting on June 2nd. Planning applications for data centers and detention facilities will be denied during this period as Boulder County looks to amend its land use code. Commissioner Marta Lochamin said, quote, "The natural resource and climate impacts of data centers and detention centers across the country are concerning. The county's land use code may need a prohibition on data centers and detention centers so this use isn't left up to future interpretation." The Jefferson County School District is refuting an allegation by the Trump administration's education department that there are 61 boys competing on the district's girls' sports teams. The Education's Office for Civil Rights made that charge in March, claiming the district was in violation of anti-discrimination laws. But in a letter to the community, the school district said last week that no boys were playing on the teams that the Education Department cited. Some of those teams, they explained, had male managers, trainers, and mascots, but not athletes. They also said that they were never asked to clarify the situation before the Education Department made their allegations public. Since then, the district's letter said they've repeatedly asked the government to address their mistake, but they've declined to do so. Under the Trump administration's Office for Civil Rights, school districts with policies that protect transgender students are being targeted, according to Chalkbeat, which said the Education Department has not answered their requests for comment. Jefferson County schools were first targeted by the Trump administration a year ago when the Education Department investigated the district's sleeping arrangements policy for transgender students during overnight school trips. The government threatened to withhold federal funding if the district doesn't change its policies. The Jefferson County School District is the second largest in Colorado. They've said all along that they're in compliance with the state's anti-discrimination laws, which, they added, directly contradicts the Trump administration. With the rest of the headlines, here's Andra Vaughn.
2: A firearm group has filed a lawsuit challenging a new state law that tightens regulations for Colorado gun dealers. The new law requires firearm dealers to hold a federal and a state license to operate. It also allows the collection of additional fines, increases record-keeping requirements, and regulates some aspects of how gun shops are set up. Representative Stephen Widrow, who sponsored the bill establishing the law, said it builds on the state's permit-to-sell policy to prevent firearm theft and protect Coloradans from gun violence. The executive director of the Colorado State Shooting Association, which is now challenging the law in court, said, "Colorado's leaders continue to pass laws that burden the rights of responsible citizens while failing to address the criminals who actually commit violent offenses. We could have a worse than usual tick season this summer." State health officials said this year's mild winter, coupled with a warmer than usual spring, are combining to give tick season a head start. Ticks are parasitic arachnids that attach themselves to mammals. They are known to carry diseases such as Rocky Mountain spotted fever, which are rare but serious. Officials say that ticks live all over Colorado. They advise that whenever you're outside, especially when you'll be hiking in the woods or through tall grass, wear insect repellent. John?
1: In the weather, it's a bit of a hot one expected across the Front Range. We'll see sunny skies with highs in Denver of 80 degrees, 79 in Boulder, 74 in Fort Collins, and 66 in Nederland. The air quality is expected to be moderate to unhealthy for sensitive groups until this evening. For KGNU, I'm John Kellen.

0: 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Independent bookstores face an uphill battle in an era dominated by online retailers and next-day shipping, but across Colorado, many small bookshops are finding success by offering something the internet can't, a chance to engage with your local community face-to-face. A newly opened bookstore in downtown Nederland is embracing that idea, creating a space for local artists, authors, and readers to gather. KGNU's Lyra Stone reports.
1: When Anna Jones, the owner of Bristlecone Bookshop, talks about her new bookstore, she doesn't immediately start with books. Instead, she talks about local artists, book sleeves, bookmarks, handmade gifts, and works created by members of the community. Even before opening, she envisioned the store as something larger than a retail space, a place where people could gather and connect. A place that reflected Nederland itself.
2: I'd like this to be a community space to be representative of the community, but also like a welcoming spot for the community to gather. So I've talked to folks about book clubs, and we're going to do a kids' story hour, and some local poets want to do an open mic thing.
1: Independent bookstores face significant competition from large online realtors, where convenience and pricing are difficult to match. For Anna, the answer isn't trying to outcompete those companies. It's offering something they can't.
2: Yes, we're physically in the community, so we should be of the community, right? But that's how you're going to get people through the door, because Amazon, you know, and whoever else, if we're saying that word, they have a different price point. So it has to be important for people to come in. You know, there has to be a sense of community in the space. They have to know, like, their neighbors are going to be there. And I think there's a lot of those spaces here in this town. But it also has to be, you have to be someone they want to support. So
1: that approach reflects a broader trend happening across the country. Bookstores have increasingly become gathering spaces, hosting book clubs, author events, workshops, and community programs. Anna says part of that shift may be a response to how disconnected many people felt during and after the pandemic.
2: There's been a few articles that I've come across recently where they're really saying that bookstores, new bookstores, have exploded since 2020. Just thinking about our words got a lot smaller, right? What were you going to do? A lot of people were reading. And so now these small spaces, but also this kind of like back to the community, where can you find your people that's not a bar, because I do think a lot of people probably cut back on their alcohol intake during the pandemic. And I just think, you know, I'm a mental health provider, so I think books are really healing too. You know, it's a very important means of feeling understood and connecting with other people, whether you know them in real life or not.
1: The bookstore shelves reflect a unique philosophy. Alongside books are products from Colorado makers and local artists, self-published authors. Some of these creators live right here in the canyon. Others are neighbors she regularly sees around town. The goal, she says, is not only to support local artists, but also to introduce out-of-town visitors to the people and stories that make Nederland unique. And even in the first weeks, the response has been encouraging. Community members have stopped by to look through the windows, browse the shelves, and offer their support.
2: Really excited to open here in the community. Yeah, I think Nederland's a really special place. You know, there's such a mix of folks, and it's very warm and welcoming and pretty liberal, like myself, which I really enjoy.
1: Bristlecone Bookshop has officially opened after beginning as a mobile bookstore operating out of a converted trailer. Now, Anna hopes that her brick-and-mortar location can become a permanent gathering space for readers, artists, and neighbors alike. Because in an age of online shopping and digital connection, she believes people are still searching for places where they can gather face-to-face. And she wants to provide that. 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
1: How water became the next front in the battle over abortion. 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I'm Jamie Sudler.
2: I'm Franny Halperin, and it's This Week in Water.
1: The natural recurring El Nino phenomenon has arrived and is expected to strengthen this summer, perhaps becoming one of the strongest on record.
2: During an El Nino event, a stretch of the Pacific Ocean, 6,000 miles long west of Ecuador, gets about 2 to 4 degrees Fahrenheit warmer.
1: If the oceans warm just a few degrees, it might not seem like much, but it can affect weather patterns all over the world.
2: In the U.S., it can lead to increased tornadoes in the Midwest and East, while the Northwest and Northern Rockies could be drier.
1: In other parts of the world, there could be drought in the Amazon, Australia, and Indonesia, and shifting rainfall patterns in India and the tropics.
2: For ocean ecosystems, marine heat waves driven by El Nino can severely impact coral reefs and seagrass meadows, as well as create dangerous algal blooms.
1: Dylan Amaya, a scientist with NOAA, writes in The Conversation that heat waves can make fish feel like they're running a marathon. They increase their metabolism to the point they burn energy faster than they can consume it and die.
2: Marine heat waves can severely affect life on the seafloor, lasting months after surface temperatures have cooled.
1: There is no evidence that climate change increases the frequency or intensity of El Niños, but they do release extra heat into the atmosphere, leading to more global warming.
2: The U.S. Supreme Court decided last month to continue allowing the abortion pill mifepristone to be delivered through the mail. The drug is one part of the most common form of ending a pregnancy, particularly in states that have banned abortions.
1: Now, a group of Republicans focused on blocking these so-called medical abortions is alleging the pills harm water.
2: Attorneys general from 14 states and 19 Republicans in Congress are asking EPA to classify mifepristone as a water contaminant.
1: The two groups sent letters to EPA Administrator Lee Zeldin claiming that metabolites in the drug stay active after they are excreted and are a growing threat to the country's waterways.
2: According to the Center for Biological Diversity, there's no evidence that medication abortion is affecting drinking water or aquatic wildlife.
1: These efforts are made at a time when hazards to water from pesticides and PFAS, also known as forever chemicals, are being ignored by EPA.
2: Just last month, the agency said it would drop limits on PFAS compounds, which have been linked to kidney cancer, immune system harm, and developmental delays in babies and children.
1: Imagine putting a wall through the Grand Canyon. Those were the words of Representative Veronica Escobar of Texas during a House committee debate about banning the Trump administration from building a border wall through Big Bend National Park.
2: The park, located along the Texas-Mexico border, encompasses the largest protected area of the Chihuahuan Desert and includes 118 miles of the Rio Grande River with natural walls taller than the Empire State Building, so hardly an ideal place to sneak across the border.
1: In fact, in 2025, Border Patrol apprehensions in the Big Bend sector accounted for just over 1% of the total recorded across the entire U.S.-Mexico border.
2: That didn't stop Secretary of Homeland Security Mark Wayne Mullen from waiving over 24 federal environmental laws last week, including the Endangered Species Act, the Clean Water Act, and the Migratory Bird Conservation Act, among others, to speed up construction of roads and a steel wall along the river.
1: Locals and environmental groups reacted with outrage, saying border infrastructure poses a risk to the region's wildlife, dark skies, and tourist economy. They say the wall would sever wildlife migration routes and heighten flood risk. The Big Bend area is also home to several endangered species and numerous petroglyphs.
2: Conservation groups led by the Center for Biological Diversity amended a previous lawsuit against the Department of Homeland Security to challenge what they call an unconstitutional waiver.
1: A proposal that would have prevented the department's budget from being used to construct barriers within the park died in the House on a party-line vote.
2: And finally, over the years, there have been numerous devices that can pull water from thin air, known as atmospheric water harvesting, but they're often bulky or stationary contraptions that you couldn't carry with you on a hike or to remote regions of the world.
1: Now, an innovation developed by the University of Texas has your back. They've developed a jacket with a hydrogel fabric that can collect water vapor from the air.
2: It then takes that moisture and funnels it to detachable harvesting units, where it's heated by sunlight to produce up to 30 ounces of drinkable water per day, depending on humidity.
1: The team says the jacket would perform best in many of the world's water-stressed areas where water systems are difficult to build or maintain.
2: The researchers say there's also potential to use the fabric for backpacks or tents, which could be deployed during disaster response. So maybe this material could be called a life jacket.
1: That's it for This Week in Water. Thanks for listening, and we'll see you next time.

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1: Hi, this is Roger. I just want to make a comment, a quick comment. It's in regard to what I've been hearing that in Colorado Springs, the city council wants to allow a data center to be built there. And they're all saying that, of course, the data center is not going to raise the residents' electric bills at all. Not at all. Just because, you know, everybody else that has a data center in their area, their electric bills go up. Well, that's no reason why the Colorado Springs bills should go up either, right? And as far as pollution, well, it's on the Garden of Gods road. Why would they want to pollute the Garden of Gods? And water usage, just because water usage is huge for every other data center, why would they want to consume more than their fair share? I think Jim Hightower might say something like that, that if the residents of the Springs buy all that line, Donald Trump and company might well have some prime real estate swamp land down there in Florida. He'd be willing to sell those people at a reasonable price. Thank you.
2: Hi. I so appreciate KGNU for the programs like those I hear every Sunday afternoon. This week, the excellent one from Bioneers with the rare opportunity to hear directly from the four voices of Native youth about their negative encounters in the dominant educational system and how they handled them to stand up for their heritage. It was very moving. I then appreciated Teresa Halsey's Indian Voices, covering particularly Native language revitalization. Again, being able to hear directly the voices from those affected deeply imparts so much more than just the words. May we all seek every opportunity to hear directly from Indigenous people. There is so much in our mainstream culture that needs transforming towards their earth-based worldview. Native First peoples offer such beautiful values of respect and reciprocity with all life. Thank you, KGNU, for these important programs. This is Bonnie Sundance.
3: This is Dan Winters. We hear on the radio and on television that we've now entered another disaster caused by Trump's unwarranted invasion of Iran, and that's in Lebanon. We now hear that the Lebanese government, whatever that means, is in the midst of a fight with Israel, that they've just traded weaponry, missiles, between the two countries because Iran has Hezbollah as a proxy. Well, who is Hezbollah? Who is Lebanon? First off, they're talking about destroying half of Lebanon like they did in Gaza. 90% of the Jewish people in Israel said Gaza was warranted, perhaps unfortunate, but warranted. Is that going to be the same thing in Lebanon? Southern Lebanon is half a country. I was there a few years ago bringing supplies for the only prosthetics plant in Lebanon, in this Mediterranean area. Hezbollah is not only a military power. It has two wings. One is military, one is humanitarian, political, social. So when I was there, you're talking generally to people and you mention anything, they'll tell you, well, I needed medical supplies. I went to Hezbollah and got them. I needed food for my kids. The central government of Lebanon is helpless, was helpless, and is still helpless. They tried to beat Hezbollah a little bit years back and totally were defeated by Hezbollah. So what we're seeing is a situation where Iran is now saying if Israel attacks southern Lebanon, which we now realize is half a country, millions of people, they will retaliate. And the United States is anxious to make a deal so that Trump can say he won the war in Iran. It's not going to happen. It's not going to happen until and unless the United States says to Netanyahu, you keep bombing here or there or anywhere else, and we will 100% cut off your aid. And Netanyahu keeps saying, duly noted, and keeps on doing what he's doing. So it takes a lot of pressure here in the United States to end wars over there.
0: And those are the listener comments from this week. 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Well, that's The Morning Magazine. I'm Abby O'Brien. Don't go anywhere. Coming up in just a few minutes on The Science Show, how engineers built an unbuildable tower, the reappearance of screwworm in North America, and the complex models behind weather app forecasts. BBC Inside Science will bring us these stories and more. And at 9 o'clock, it's The Wit and Wisdom of Alan Watts. 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

0: BBC News with Debbie Russ. President Trump has told reporters at the G7 summit he's unhappy with Israel's actions in Lebanon. He said Israel didn't need to knock down an apartment block full of people every time it was looking for someone from Hezbollah. Iran's foreign minister says any Israeli attack on Lebanon or continued presence there would be a violation of the agreement Tehran has signed up to with the US. Fighting between Israel and Hezbollah has continued despite the deal. Israel's Supreme Court has rejected a legal attempt to free a Palestinian doctor held without charge for a year and a half. Hussam Abu Safia was director of a hospital in Gaza when he was arrested. Poland has confirmed that a man shot dead in the country was a well-known Russian satirist. Semyon Skripetsky was famous for painting caricatures of world leaders, including Vladimir Putin. Further fuel restrictions have been introduced in Russia following Ukrainian attacks on its oil infrastructure. The producer Tatneft is limiting how much fuel drivers can buy at its petrol stations nationwide. Sri Lanka's former president, Gotabaya Rajapaksa, has asked a court to block his potential arrest in connection with 2019's deadly Easter bombings. He was elected by a landslide in the wake of the attacks, blamed on Islamist extremists. But his former intelligence chief is now under arrest amid claims he directed the attacks to help Mr. Rajapaksa win power. China's President Xi Jinping has welcomed Myanmar's military-backed leader Min Aung Hlaing to Beijing for a state visit. General Hlaing staged a coup 5 years ago and has generally been an international pariah. Serena and Venus Williams will again play doubles at the upcoming Wimbledon Tennis Championships. The pair last won the title there a decade ago.
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3: Hello, I'm Tom Whipple, and welcome to Inside Science from the BBC World Service. It turns out there is an invisible network of life right below our feet, and it's so important it has its own society to protect it. Roland Pease will tell us about these fun guys later, while I look instead at what's going on above our heads. If you're a structural engineer and your client is God, how do you build an impossible tower? And is it ever right to deliberately make one of God's creatures extinct? All that, and incredibly, we will also find time to squeeze in journalism god, Caroline Steele, who has been scouring the scientific literature for the best new studies out this week. Caroline, tee us up.
4: Well, it's been a really interesting week. I've been through everything from new research into endometriosis to the origin of Stonehenge's stones. But coming out on top is news about the asteroid that wiped out dinosaurs.
3: Excellent. We are for nothing if not making you listeners worried. But let's make you elevated, first of all. Well over a century ago, a young and unknown architect called Antoni Gaudí was given a commission to build a new church for Barcelona, the Sagrada Familia. Its spires, gnarled and knobbled like the trees of an ancient forest, would be taller than any other. Its style, at a time on the cusp of modernism, would go its own way. Construction continued through World War and Civil War. Gaudí was happy to take his time to get it right. His client, he always said, was God, and God was not in a hurry. But some of the details he had to leave to God and future architects, including the most important detail of all. The technology did not exist to build all of those towers. Now, though, the tallest tower is finally finished. But how was it built? Over a decade ago, Tristram Carfrae, structural engineer and designer at Arup, received the sort of commission that structural engineers at Arup don't expect to receive. He was asked to help complete Gaudí's vision, to solve the problem of one particular unbuildable tower.
5: Antoni Gaudí was not actually the first architect for Sagrada Familia. There was a man by the name of Villar who was first appointed, who designed a relatively modest, classically Gothic church. And the crypt for that church was under construction when Villar resigned from the project and they appointed Antoni Gaudí instead, who designed a much, much bigger church on the same footprint. But one of the big towers, the Mary Tower, sits vertically above the crypt that was built for Villar's church, which didn't have foundations sufficient to support this massive tower. So they thought the solution would be to build a steel frame and then clad it with something that would look like stone. Not quite sure what that would be. So that was their main problem. And they came to us saying, can we design a lightweight tower?
3: So basically, Gaudí had designed this amazing tower, but using the technology he had at the time, it wasn't achievable.
5: It wasn't achievable in the conventional sense, yes.
3: Okay, so you came along and you'd got this problem and you'd got what they thought was a solution. What happened next?
5: Well, we sat down together and brainstormed it and eventually came up with this idea that actually if we used pre-stressed stone panels that were prefabricated off-site, then we could get down to the weight limit without using a steel frame. We could make a structure that was inherently strong enough and robust enough to take the wind loads and the earthquake loads out of stone itself.
3: Okay, so before we explain what the pre-stressed panels mean, talk us through the stress that happens to these towers. In a normal cathedral of this size, you would have buttresses, you'd have all sorts going on, but Gaudí didn't want that.
5: No, Gaudí, and I think he did this himself, I'm not aware of an external engineer helping Gaudí at the time, but he came up with this idea that conventional masonry, all works by forces holding the masonry shut. So the joints on masonry can open and close, the mortar joints. And the way they work is that the weight of the masonry above each joint clamps it shut, if you like. And that's what stops, you know, it falling over sideways. So what Gaudí did is he worked out in his head that if you wanted this thing pushing downwards in masonry, if you started instead by a steel chain hanging the other way up, like a washing line with all the weights of the stone hanging off it, you've got the right shape that when you turned it upside down, it worked perfectly in masonry. And he did this in three dimensions. And it's an amazing technique. The idea of a hanging chain existed, but the idea of doing it in three dimensions with little bags of lead shot hanging off at all the different points to represent the weight of the masonry at that point is uniquely Gaudí.
3: So he sort of created a mechanical computer to perform his structural calculations for him, but upside down.
5: Absolutely correct. And then he took photographs, in fact, or he put a mirror underneath it and looked at it downwards and it turns itself the right way up. It was amazing. And they also used, there's a thing called graphic statics, which is a way of calculating thrust lines using drawings, basically in two dimensions. He also used that technique as well.
3: And so you came up with this idea at Arup of pre-stressed stone. What is that and how does it work?
5: So the idea is you take cut pieces of stone accurately, which you now can using computer controlled cutting equipment, and you put them together, maybe 20 pieces of stone, and then you put steel rods through holes in the stone and then jack it with hydraulic jacks that clamp the stone joints together. And then you can make big panels up to 20 tons in weight, bring them on trucks to the site, and then assemble them literally like giant Lego blocks to make the towers itself. So it's not only efficient in stone consumption, it is a faster method of construction. And their third issue is they wanted to reduce the amount of site usage for construction.
3: So why does squeezing it and stressing it make it better?
5: Well, it's the rods, the elastic bands, whatever you want to think of them as, clamp the joints in the way that the weight of the masonry did traditionally. So instead of having to have all that 98% of extra stone, which is only there for its weight, you replace that with a thin steel rod that you clamp it together with.
3: And you use this for the Mary Tower. Is it being used elsewhere as well?
5: Yes, well, they enjoyed the process so much on the Mary Tower that even though the other five main towers, the four evangelists and the Jesus Tower, had foundations that were big enough, they thought, hey, this is a nice way of doing things. We're going to do it for the other five towers as well. So now we did all six.
3: Thanks to Tristram Carfrey from Arup. Caroline, have you ever been to Sagrada Familia?
4: No, I haven't. Now I really, really want to go. Have you?
3: I went there last year when they were just completing this. It is absolutely extraordinary. My favourite anecdote from all of this to show Gaudi's attention to detail and maybe sort of divinely inspired madness. He He wanted to get everything right. And on the Nativity frieze, which was the first external piece of decoration that he built, he wanted to show the donkey, Jesus's donkey, or Joseph's donkey. Jesus wasn't around yet. So he went around Barcelona to find the most emaciated donkey he could. And this donkey was already presumably having a bad day. He then chloroformed the donkey and he raised it on a crane so that he could take a plaster cast of it in situ and produce this sort of most realistic donkey. And you can look at this poor donkey. The donkey survived,
4: I believe. Say, did this poor donkey live to tell the tale?
3: He did, along with some of his friends. Some of his friends were sort of the Roman guards. They were. I don't think he chloroformed his friends. I think he just got them to stand still. But it's quite something, and it definitely changes how you look at it. But it's an amazing building.
4: I think it's also worth saying that this build is like far from over, right? There's a lot of work ahead. The church's main front, the Glory facade, is still to be finished. And the engineering challenge isn't over as well. So the building is going to need serious maintenance and monitoring over time, because wind and changes in temperatures can lead to cracks. So up until recently, climbers have been surveying the building constantly. Basically, it takes them 2 years to complete a survey. Whereas now, I was quite sad to hear that they've basically been replaced by drones and AI that do it much faster.
3: God, I said I'd elevate people. We've just depressed them further.
4: Depressed all the climbers, at least.
3: Let's. I don't know if the next section is depressing or not. It depends on your view on screwworms. Is there any creature that's so awful, so unpleasant, so without redemption, that we should not merely control it, but make it extinct? It's a question for science, it's a question for philosophy, it's a question for ethics. It is also a question that 2 years ago, Dr. Gregory Kabnick, co-editor of the Hastings Center Report, which is an academic journal on bioethics, convened a meeting to consider. This week, a flesh-eating parasite called the screwworm has returned to the US. It was originally kicked out in this epic of veterinary public health, where starting in the 60s, it was pushed back due to a mass release of sterile worms that were used to eliminate it. It pushed it down to the Darien Gap in Panama. But now it's back, and it returns at a time when genetic technology suggests that something more effective could control it instead. And it leads to the question, do we ever have the right to eliminate a species? And if so, can we? Greg explained to us why, of all the animals in the world, if there's any we might consider worthy of extinction, it's the screwworm.
6: The candidate is something called New World Screwworm, which is a very unusual fly because it feasts, when in its larval form, on living flesh. And then the eggs hatch, the larvae burrow in, they have a sort of, they have little ridges that give them the appearance of a screw. So they're sometimes described as screwing in, but they burrow in with their mouths on the inside, eating away. And then that attracts more flies. The wound enlarges, they keep eating. It becomes a great festering thing. Eventually it's infected, becomes bacterially infected. And most of the time, without treatment, the host will die, typically of sepsis. And it affects mostly, it affects all warm-blooded animals. There are some ghastly stories about it. It can infect people, hence the Latin name, Cochleomyia hominivorax, the last part meaning man-eater.
3: The reason why you were able to consider the prospect of making this extinct is because of a new sort of technology. Talk to us about this.
6: Yeah, well, so, I mean, the thing that really got us going is the possibility of using gene drive. A gene drive is a strategy for making changes not to a single individual, but to a population, and in principle, maybe a whole species.
3: So normally, I have a 50% chance of passing my genes on to my offspring, but a gene drive, that's something where you genetically modify an organism, so it's almost 100% guaranteed to pass the genes of whatever trait I want on.
6: That's exactly right. Essentially through an entire population, maybe through the whole species.
3: And presumably with screwworm, you're not thinking of sending something nice through the whole population.
6: No, in this case, what it would be, it's not something that causes agony to the screwworm, but it does prevent the female larvae from developing unless they are exposed to an antibiotic. And you might be able, in principle, to release a relatively few individuals and cause a massive crash in the population.
3: you talk about concern of gene modification. Is there some way in which a gene drive could escape? Could horizontal transfer to other flies or something like that?
6: That is something, yes. Yes, that is something that needs to be thought about in each case in which a gene drive might be contemplated for release into the wild. You got to look at that kind of thing.
3: And so, okay, so now we come to your meeting where you're discussing what this means. Who did you invite and what were the agendas?
6: We had sort of deliberately skewed the membership of the group in favor of people who would be pretty skeptical. Like myself, evil though I may sound, I find myself feeling that there's species have an intrinsic value and we really ought to be finding generally ways of keeping them with us, keeping them in the wild. But we have this technology that in principle could be used destructively, and we wanted to consider whether there would be any cases in which maybe that kind of argument could be made. So we talked through some of these cases, New World screwworm top among them, and had a conversation.
3: So with the screw, let's leave aside there's a fundamental philosophical argument, which is simply that a species has innate value, and for that reason alone, you should leave it be. But leaving that aside, other practical arguments that you considered?
6: Well, the other real worry about eliminating a species is that you'd be causing some sort of environmental harm somewhere down the line. You don't know fully for sure what it's doing in the wild, and you might end up making some kind of mistake. There'd be some sort of unintended consequences.
3: But is there anything that eats it? Is there anything that it eats that you disturb the balance by getting rid of it?
6: It's probably eaten sometimes. The adult form of the screwworm is just a fly. It looks like a sort of a largish red-eyed house fly. It's probably eaten by birds and frogs and what have you. But there are many, many, many, many, many flies, many, many other things for the birds and the frogs to eat. It is probably not important ecologically to keep it in the mix. The things that it's preying on in South America are already under pressure from various other things. The populations are already somewhat suppressed from habitat change and human hunting and what have you. So alleviating the pressure just a little bit by taking this predator out of the mix is probably a good thing for those populations, those other wild animals.
3: You're not presenting to me terribly many counter arguments. What did you conclude?
6: At the end of the meeting, somewhat to my surprise, I realized that we had possibly the seeds of a consensus. And the thing that was really persuasive to us in this case is the animal suffering. It's really ghastly. And these are animals that are, the livestock are animals that are under our care, and we owe some special duty to take care of them, to ensure that they are okay while they're alive.
3: So last question, do you think this is something you'll see done?
6: There's no movement that I've seen right now to do anything more than try to reestablish the fence at the Darien Gap. So I haven't yet seen that there's been a great movement to take up our recommendation to think about full eradication of it. But I think I think one of the lessons of this fresh outbreak is that sterile insect technique is probably not really an effective permanent solution. It's also a super expensive thing. And I think it's conceivable that somewhere along the way, the more research will be done and we'll end up trying this. But there's so much concern about gene modification, and we have to do a little bit of thinking before we get there. And I'm fine with that. That's all that we're calling for, really, is more thinking.
3: That was Dr. Gregory Kabenick. You're listening to Inside Science from the BBC World Service. Tell us what science you think we should be investigating. Our email address is insidescience@bbc.co.uk. Now over to Roland Pease, who, as promised, has been finding out about these hidden networks of life beneath our feet. Over to you, Roland.
7: I'm talking about the invisible networks of thread-like hyphae of fungi that make up a vital living part of soil worldwide. Ecologists regard the fungi as so important that there's a society for the protection of underground networks who've coordinated a global survey to quantify their reach. Co-founder Toby Kears told me why they care about these small things.
8: These hyphae are smaller than the hairs on our head. So they're about 5 microns across, and they're open tubes. And that's what's really interesting, is that in the lab, we can actually see the nutrients flowing through them. Now, this is a partnership with plants. And so plants are photosynthesizing. They're taking CO2 out of the atmosphere, and they're feeding carbon into these arbuscular mycorrhizal networks. But they're not doing it for free. In return, the fungi are out foraging for phosphorus and nitrogen and water that they return to the plant root.
7: And the point is that these hyphae networks, they penetrate deep into the soil, and they're sort of gathering stuff from all over the place.
8: Exactly. They're the connection between plant roots and the deep soil.
7: And the weird thing that you've done in this study is you've worked out, if you sort of were to put a ruler along every little bit of hyphae in the soil, how long that ought to be across the whole planet.
8: Exactly. We were mapping this circulatory system, this underground circulatory system. And so if you were to stretch these arbuscular mycorrhizal hyphae end to end, it would reach about 110 quadrillion kilometers. And that's just in the top 15 centimeters of Earth's soils.
7: I mean, that's enormous. So it's 200 or something kilometers to the sun?
8: Exactly. So this distance is about 1 billion times the distance from the Earth to the sun.
7: I mean, so you, does this really underline the importance or the significance of this hidden sort of life support system?
8: Yeah, exactly. Like, just as these circulatory systems in our own bodies move around resources, these microscopic fungal pipes, they're the ones connecting plants to soil and really forming this living infrastructure of terrestrial life.
7: How much does it weigh if you add it all up?
8: It weighs about 300 megatons of carbon. So to give you a sense, that's between 4 and 6 times the total biomass of all humans alive on Earth.
7: So it's a lot more than humans, but sort of quite small, I suspect, compared to, I don't know, I think plant life is the major biomass on the planet.
8: Exactly.
7: So it's small but important.
8: It's light but important. And I think here really what we're trying to explain to people is just the extent and the density of this network across the Earth. So again, you have to remember it's a microbe. It's very small. It's invisible to the naked eye. But what it does is it's moving down carbon into the soil. So these mycorrhizal networks, just

0: incredible. So it's a sump that's, as you say, it's being fed by the plants then. So the plants are sort of pumping sugars down into these fungi, which is part of the sort of the trade that they're doing. And then the fungi sort of just store it in the soil.
1: Yeah, so the plants are pumping down this carbon, and the fungi use that carbon to build their bodies and go and collect phosphorus and nitrogen and even water and transport that in the opposite direction up these open pipe tubes to the root system of 70% of all plant species on Earth.
0: How does this vary across, you know, different ecosystems?
1: We found that these networks were densest across grasslands, and that actually the Earth's grasslands hold about 40% of this arbuscular mycorrhizal biomass. But what really surprised us is the density of these networks also in desert and dryland ecosystems. We've been working in the Gobi Desert in Mongolia for a few years now and collecting very, what we call endemic species of these mycorrhizal fungi that are found nowhere else on Earth. So basically, these are fungi that have evolved very special capabilities to move water in really dry systems.
0: What about agriculture? Where we're plying up the fields?
1: Arbuscular mycorrhizal fungi are very important in agriculture because many of our crop plants depend on these fungal associations. However, we found that these hyphal densities were on average about 50% lower in croplands. So yes, these agriculture was associated with a decreased density of these networks, but our paper wasn't able to tell us specifically what farming practices led to that decrease. And so more work really needs to go to understand what it is about agricultural practices that decreases the density. We have some ideas from past literature. For example, we know that fungicide is very dangerous to fungi by design. And so having really high chemical inputs, like high fertilizers, phosphorus and nitrogen, if you add a lot of chemical fertilizers, then plants stop feeding carbon to their mycorrhizal partners and they start to disappear. Tillage can also be quite hard on them. But in other cases, agriculture can be quite good for these fungi. So it really depends on the specific farming practices.
0: I mean, it's trite to say it, but it feels to me like these are like so many uncharismatic species, that things which are so dull almost that we don't appreciate how wonderful they actually are.
1: It's so funny to hear you say that. I think they're the most charismatic species on Earth. When you see them in the lab, they're absolutely beautiful. Again, they're these open pipes of nutrients flowing through them. And we've developed ways with scientists at physics institutes, at the Amoff Biophysics Institute, that allows us to tag the carbon inside these networks so it fluoresces in bright colors and we can watch it flowing through the network. It's some of the most beautiful science I've ever seen.
0: Toby Kears of the Amsterdam Institute for Life and Environment, who won the Tyler Prize, equivalent to an environmental Nobel, this year.
2: Thanks, Roland. Now, Caroline, as mentioned at the beginning, you've been looking through the week's other science news. What have you found?
3: News about the asteroid that wiped out dinosaurs. So pretty monumental event, right? 66 million years ago, an asteroid collided with Earth, wiped out three quarters of species. What I think is less well known is it also deformed the rock underneath this impact up to 35 kilometres down. So rock melted, it combined with seawater from the Gulf of Mexico, and it basically created this kind of porous material with pockets of hot water. So an incredibly important hydrothermal system.
2: Still pockets of hot water. Not, I mean, obviously the water had been pretty hot at the time, but
3: yes,
2: there's still...
3: The rock is porous, so it can kind of move through it. Now, this is where the new research comes in. So published in Nature Communications, Earth and Environment this week, scientists have found that this hydrothermal system took 8 million years to cool down. And basically the way they've worked this out is they drilled a kilometre into the crater and took a huge rock core and had a look at minerals formed during this time, and they're able to date those minerals. And they found that some of them are 66 million years old, so formed when the collision happened, basically, whereas others are as young as 58 million years old, meaning this system existed for 8 million years.
2: So it would have been driving evolution and the sort of the environment for all of that time.
3: For a huge amount of time, yeah. And it kind of completely changes the way we think about hydrothermal systems that form after impact craters. So we might need to sort of rethink early life

0: on Earth, because there are a lot of impacts in Earth's young history. And so, you know, these hydrothermal systems may have played a bigger role than we thought in terms of kind of nurturing and evolving life. And also, when we're looking for life on other planets, this could help us sort of narrow and better understand our search. You know, we might have a better understanding of which craters could sustain and help life evolve.
1: So in a sense, this is the energy from the collision, in a sense, sort of persisting and still doing stuff for this period. We think of it as a single cataclysmic change, but actually it was nothing of the sort.
0: 8 million years of difference. And also, I quite like the fact that although this collision was in some ways devastating, wiped out 3/4 of species, it also will have been great for microbes. So, like, a small win, I guess.
1: Well, OK, that hasn't uplifted us, but that's OK, because it's science and we need to know about the world. You've been listening to BBC Inside Science with me, Tom Whipple. It is goodbye from me and goodbye from Caroline.
0: Goodbye.
1: It only remains for me to say that Gaudi was good at architecture, less good at animal husbandry. If you do have a donkey, there are very few circumstances in which the BBC endorses chloroforming it and hauling it up on a crane.
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0: Welcome to another talk from the Alan Watts Radio Series. As a foremost interpreter of Eastern thought for the Western world, Alan Watts has earned a reputation through his many books and public lectures as one of the most entertaining and unrutted philosophers of our time. Today's selection is from a seminar recorded in 1965. It's The Joker. Here's Alan Watts.
1: I have been discussing the role of a certain person called the Joker. The Joker being the one who has insight into the fact that all our social institutions are games. The social game is played with an initial rule. The first rule being this game is serious, or this game is not a game. And therefore there is a tendency within society to resist very strongly any notion that what it is doing is not altogether serious. And at a still deeper level, beneath the level of social institutions, there is also the recognition on the part of the Joker that the basic forms of nature are also games. The human game, the rabbit game, the mouse game, the bee game, the tree game, the stone game. Because all these are forms of a musical nature, that is to say, they are forms played for themselves. They are played in the most intimate interconnection and interrelationship with each other. But they don't have any purpose beyond what is happening, in the same way as music and dancing. But when people take games seriously, and part of the fun of a game, you must remember, is to take it seriously, they acquire an attitude which strikes the Joker as being half funny and sometimes a little pitiful. A good joker is inclined, really, not to laugh at people, because if a person is terribly seriously involved, in the sense of the kind of person we call colloquially a square, the Joker feels sorry for them because they live a deprived life. But the point is that he is the one who is a wild man, which is to say, he has no fixed role. He can play, as the Joker can in the deck of cards, any role. And in a way, in that sense, all of us are roles of the Joker. Because the real Joker, of whom any human Joker is a manifestation, the real Joker is Brahman, is the ultimate player of the game, the divine ground of the universe. So then, if you look upon the world as play, as what the Hindus call the Vishnu Leela, Vishnu being one of the names of God, and Leela meaning sport or play, from which we get our word lilt, then Vishnu or Brahman is the big joker, and anyone who realizes this is the little joker. And the art of the Joker is very paradoxical, because it is to give the show away that it is a game and yet keep the show going on. There is something about a joker of a now you see it, now you don't character. So that even when somehow you find in studying all these Hindu and Buddhist texts that when they're discussing one's awakening to the very final secret, somehow there is the feeling of, well, what did we get? Because you step into a new dimension, you see from the standpoint of this sort of awakening that really and truly you were awakened all the time. Imagine going through a gate in a wall. Here is this great barrier. You walk through it, you turn around, and the wall and the gate have both disappeared. And you see you were always there. One of the most extraordinary things that happens in entering into a sort of mystical state of consciousness, one of the most delightful things about it is the discovery that you don't have to stay in ecstasy. That ordinary consciousness is all right too. That is part of the whole total fitness of things. You see that everybody is, as it were, right in the place where he stands. Imagine a pearl necklace, how it's arranged. Down in the center they put the big pearls, and then they trail off slowly until there are very tiny pearls at the back. And so it doesn't matter whether you're a big pearl or a little pearl. You all constitute the harmony of the whole. So they say in Zen Buddhism, a long thing is the long body of Buddha, a short thing is the short body of Buddha. Or in the spring scenery, there is nothing superior, nothing inferior. Flowering branches grow naturally, some short, some long. So from that standpoint, you see, everybody is seen to be a perfect manifestation of the Godhead, or of the void, or whatever you want to call it. Everybody. And even though the very fact that they don't know it, and that they're unhappy, that they quarrel, etc., etc., etc., is still a manifestation of this. The whole thing is seen like this. Just as I was discussing the balances of a garden in which the birds eating the worms and the snails eating the lettuce, all these processes of conflict build up the ongoing miracle of the garden itself. So in the same way, things that you see in yourself as neuroses, as forms of ill health, as things that you shouldn't be, they are your slugs and worms. And there is nothing at all in your whole being that's unnatural. All of it is an integral part of the game. And if you weren't as awful as you are, you might be creating very serious trouble. Now, I don't want to say that so that you can say in turn, well, let me be more awful still. You know, St. Paul got all tangled up in this. He, having explained that without sin there could be no grace, he said, shall we then sin that grace may abound? And his Greek, you know, mithi genito, heaven forbid. But this is, of course, a problem that simply has to be faced, that the universe in its grand design has nothing special to do with morality, or rather nothing no more special connection with morality than with anything else. Morality is a part of the universe. It's a way of playing the human game. And but the thing itself is really beyond good and evil. Now, as I see it, that's the way it is, and whether one likes it or not. It's always still up to you how you want to behave. If we try to get people to behave decently by scaring them and saying that if they don't behave decently, they'll be out of sorts with God, this doesn't help at all. Because it merely inculcates a new kind of fear and a new kind of false basis for morality. One can only be moral because you like to do it that way. There really is no other reason whatsoever. And to try and find other reasons always perverts morality. In just the same way, the powers of the universe, the power of fire, the power of electricity, the power of steel, they are neither good nor evil. You can use either one for the blessing of people or for their destruction. And so the truth itself, I mean, the foundation reality of the world is something like that. Although it does have this certain edge to it, and so does all human activity. And the edge is something like this. Those powers that we call positive are always in a process of overcoming those that we call negative. It's the nature of the positive to win and the nature of the negative to lose. But win and lose always go together. Nobody wins unless somebody loses. Nobody loses unless somebody wins. Their relationship is transactional in the same way as buying and selling. But if it were the other way round, you see, if the negative were always in the situation of overcoming the positive, you would get a universe that would not be a continuing game. It would be 100% tragedy. The very, you see, the positive and the negative together constitute existence. We have to use existence as a neutral word that doesn't have as an opposite non-existence. Existence already includes non-existence. You could say being and non-being constitute existence. Just as we know physically, sound is constituted by sound silence in very rapid alternation. So being, non-being constitute existence. And existence is something of which you may say the game is worth the candle. If it weren't, it wouldn't be. It's like that. Some people try to say there is good and bad with small g and small b, and they together constitute good capital G. Or one might say that humanity is, and the good of humanity, is a curious combination of beneficence and rascality, of reason and passion. And if human beings didn't have those two sides, they would be less than human. Man is in a certain sense redeemed by his passions, redeemed by being something of a rascal. Because if he weren't, he would be like a stew with no salt in it. The salt somehow is something that in a large quantity is horrible, but in a certain small quantity, delightful. And so everybody has to be salted with a certain amount of unrespectability. Otherwise, they're impossible and intolerable. The only thing is, as a fervent cook, don't overdo it. It is in that respect, you know, that it's said of great gurus in India. They'd have a very funny thing, they say. People, Westerners go over and they meet this man who's supposed to be extremely holy. And they're all agog, you know. And then after spending a few days with him, they begin to wonder. They find he smokes cigarette. They find that he occasionally loses his temper. And they begin to think, well, is this man so holy after all? I mean, he surely should not be dependent on these little habits and luxuries and so on. And then they find he has a girlfriend. And then they leave because they're so scandalized. Well, then the Hindus say, now you shouldn't get so upset about this, because if this man didn't have a few little vices, he would cease to manifest. He would simply disappear. And he has to have these things to keep him grounded, to keep him in the world. Or if suddenly, you know, he gets terribly angry with a certain student and seems to lose his temper, they say, oh, no. That's a tactical anger. That he did on purpose to wake you up to something. It was for your own development and for your own good. He didn't really feel angry at all. Oh, dear. But do you see the point? There is something in the fact that if he didn't have these little attachments, he wouldn't be manifesting. He'd simply disappear. There's something in that, only don't take it too piously. I think you get the point. So then, we now have to explore a very important aspect of the Joker as equivalent to Gurdjieff's Sly Man. You see, he points out the four ways: the monk, the fakir, the yogi, and the Sly Man. And all the first three ways are ways of great difficulty. They involve very, very strenuous discipline. And of course, as we get it through the books about Gurdjieff, the way of the Sly Man involves a discipline too. But I think there's more to be said about the way of the Sly Man than appears in any of those writings, because this is very closely connected with the whole approach of Taoism, the Chinese philosophy of Wu Wei, or non-aggression, and with what is called in Buddhism the middle way. When the Buddha first discussed the middle way, he put it like this. He said, to try and solve the problem of suffering by immersing yourself in pleasure only leads to a hangover. To try and solve the problem by asceticism also brings no liberation. You merely get tied up in a kind of masochism where you say, I know I'm right just so long as I'm hurting. And all that is doing is expiating your kind of infantile guilt sense. So he said there is a middle way between asceticism on the one hand and hedonism on the other. But actually, the middle way is more subtle than that, and it's beautifully discussed in Professor Baum, a book called The Philosophy of Buddha. That's B-A-H-M, Professor of Philosophy at the University of New Mexico. And he gives a very, very fascinating analysis of the middle way in the form of a dialogue, whereby it works simply like this. The student brings a problem to the teacher, and he says, I suffer, and it's a problem to me. And the teacher says, you suffer because you desire. If you didn't desire, you wouldn't suffer. So try not to desire. And the student goes away and says, I'm not very successful in this. I can't stop desiring. It's terribly difficult. And furthermore, I find that in trying to stop desiring, I'm desiring to stop desiring. Now, what am I to do about that? And the teacher replies, do not desire to stop desiring any more than you can. And so the student goes away and practices that. But he comes back to the teacher and said, I still find myself desiring excessively to stop desiring, and it doesn't work. So the teacher says, do not desire too much, not to desire to stop desiring. Now, do you see what's happening? Step by step, almost like Achilles approaching the tortoise, the student is being brought together with himself to the point where he catches up with his own inner being and can accept it completely. And that is, you see, the most difficult thing to do, to accept oneself completely. Because the moment you can do that, you have, in effect, done psychologically what is the equivalent of saying in philosophical or theological terms, you, as you are now, are the Buddha, just as I was explaining a few minutes ago. That's unbelievable, because we are always trying to get away from ourselves as we are now in one fashion or another. And it's only we will only stop doing that through a series of experiments in which we try resolutely to get away from ourselves as we are. So that is the middle way. But ordinarily, in these other ways, the way of the yogi, the fakir, and the monk, the individual makes a big thing out of the work of liberation, and especially likes the kind of teacher who will put him through the most severe paces. It's interesting how there arise from time to time schools in the West where someone comes along offering, people say, look, it's all very well to go to discussion groups and talk about these things, but that's not the real thing. What you need is really to get down and do some work. And often these teachers are very rude and very stern, but people love it. And such a person will always attract a great following. Because people get the feeling, now we're at serious business here. This is really something, you see. And this, you see, though, can be an awful problem. Let's suppose that you have some difficult and distressing habit, like drinking too much. And you're assured that once you've become the victim of this habit, it's an extraordinarily difficult thing to get rid of it, and it requires intense willpower. And so that kills you right off. You're a dead duck from then on. It's as if, you see, you had said to the devil one morning, look, I'm going to get rid of you. I'm not going to have anything to do with you anymore. So the devil, who is an archangel and is terribly clever, is all set for you. And because he knows that you are getting out of his way, he surrounds you with greater temptations than you ever imagined. If you are going to outwit the devil, it's terribly important that you don't give him any advance notice. And this is where the work of the Sly Man comes in. Put it in other terms, in Hindu or Buddhist terms, in the popular terms of popular Hinduism and Buddhism, liberation is getting out of the toils of karma. It's like this. During your many past lives, you've done all kinds of deeds, good and bad, and you are reaping the consequences of these deeds today. And also today, you're setting up future consequences. Now, before you can be liberated, you've got to pay off your karmic debts. And so the moment you set your foot on the path of liberation, you are apt to find that all your karmic creditors will come to your door. And that's why it's often said that people who start out on a serious work of yoga suddenly get sick and lose their money and their best friends drop dead and all kinds of ghastly things happen. That's because, you see, they served notice that they were going to do this. And so all the creditors came around. If you're going to leave town and you owe lots of money, you know, you mustn't announce that you're leaving or give a farewell party to your friends because the grocer will find out. So the art of the Sly Man is to make no contest, but simply to leave without one word. In other words, that's the meaning of Wu Wei in the technical vocabulary of Taoism. Wu Wei, not to interfere, not to force things. That's the best translation of Wu Wei, not to force things. But so he just drops it like that. But you're in this respect, you see, you're your own worst enemy. Because even if you serve notice privately on yourself that suddenly you're going to drop it all, already the devil knows. Because who do you think the devil is? Now this lies behind the whole problem that is discussed in the book Zen in the Art of Archery. The necessity of letting go of the bowstring without first deciding to do so.

0: You have been listening to Alan Watts in a selection from The Joker. The Alan Watts radio series is produced by the Alan Watts Electronic University. 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
1: 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The Boulder Bike Show starts at 5 Wednesday evening. 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Lebanon, a Summer Series Movie Night, will be at 6:30 Thursday evening in Denver. 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Detailed information on these events and others, plus how to submit your own event, is available when you click the calendars link at kgnu.org.

street. Joe's staring out the window and taking sips off his drink. He said, I've been to Kansas City, boys, I've been to New York too. But there was no place.

and abandoned stores. And Joe said, man, this ain't what it was like before. And none of my friends are around here anymore. Back then, T-Bone was rocking the Barrel House every night. And you could find sin, salvation, love, or a damn good fight.

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4: All right, good morning, folks. You are tuned to the Morning Sound Alternative. It's 10:01. My name's Greg. Happy and proud to be in here this morning. Beautiful day along the Front Range here in Boulder, Colorado. So I hope you're having a great day wherever you may be and however you may be listening to us this morning. At first set, you heard we kind of kicked it off with a toe-tapping tune from Laura Chavez giving you Mind Your Step. Brand new record just released in January titled My Voice. Incredible guitar player out of Southern California. And then we went to a tune titled I Blink an Eternity by Dafar Yosef. And that's a 2025 release. Just a wonderful oud player from Tunisia. And then we heard the great Charlie Christian along with Benny Goodman giving you I Found a New Baby, 1939 recording. And then Ellen Jewell giving you her version of the tune Deportee. It's a brand new single she put out just in March. And then we heard Detroit Twice by the L. Michaels Affair from the CD titled Sounding Out the City. And yeah, some really cool stuff there. Then a tune from John Fulbright, Where We Belong, from his 2022 release titled The Liar. Then we heard from Dave Alvin and the Guilty Women giving you Boss of the Blues. And then we close with I've Got No More Tears Left to Cry by Sally Baby's Silver Dollars. And a new band to me. It's a single that was put out back in 2023. So that wraps up the first lengthy set right here on the Morning Sound Alternative. Again, thanks for tuning in. Thanks for supporting community radio. We appreciate you guys. We're going to have some live music coming up in a bit. We're going to talk about that after another short set of music, so about 11 o'clock. So hang on to your hats. It's going to be a fun one. And again, thanks for tuning in and supporting KGNU.

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2: Oh, we're back. It's 10:20, folks, and you're tuned to the Morning Sound Alternative. My name is Greg, and happy and proud to be your host this morning. That last set you heard, we kicked it off with a tune titled Mi Bomba, from Nuevos Rios, a very cool tune, brand new album just released at the end of May. Then we heard from Willie Nelson, Willie's latest, gave you the tune Wonder What I'm Gonna Do, and his latest is titled Dream Chaser, released at the end of May. Willie just keeps going at 93 years old. It's amazing. Then the Wild Chupatula is giving you Brother John. Then we went to Mamie Bradley giving you the tune, I Feel Like a Million. And that comes from a compilation titled The Sue Records Story. S-U-E was a record label. It's a compilation released in 1994. And then we went to tune Lika Beats with I'm going to botch this one up, Lado Mato Buck. It's Leo Du Mato Du Black. Not pronouncing that right, but that's the best I can do. It's a brand new single. It's a Nigerian singer. Somebody probably will correct me, and that's fine and dandy, but man, some beautiful stuff. Then we close with Pete Townsend and Ronnie Lane giving you My Baby Gives It Away from their 1977 album titled Rough Mix. All right, the boys are getting set up in the cabaret room. At about 11 o'clock, we're going to have Ronjo V in the studio, local band here, and they're going to play some tunes, talk about their upcoming Colorado tour here and a new record that they're working on, and they got a really groovy sound, so I think you'll like it. And again, that'll be at about 11 o'clock. With that said, we're going to get back to the music. Thanks for the calls and emails. I'll try to get to those requests. We'll run a little tight on time, but I've got them jotted down here, and if we can find them, we'll get them on. If not, we will do it next time. But most importantly, thanks for tuning in and supporting community radio.

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3: All right, folks, we are back. It's 10:40 straight up. You're tuned to KGNU's Morning Sounds Alternative. My name is Greg. It's a pleasure to be in here this morning. Before we get to the set list, I want to let you know we have some KGNU Presents show. We have the Marlowe's at the Marquee in Denver on Wednesday. It's tomorrow night, 6 o'clock. June 17th at 8 p.m., all ages show. The Marlowe's are a critically acclaimed soul jazz funk trio from Indonesia. So, man, that sounds like a cool show. And then on Sunday, June 21st, from 1 to 8 p.m., this is the Flatiron Sounds Music Festival at Chautauqua. The festival features live performances from Neil Francis, Lindsay Liu, Armchair Boogie, Blessing Bled Chamanga, and Pick and Howell, as well as food and drink vendors and an artesian market. That is going to be a hell of a show. Love Neil Francis, Lindsay Liu, some really great, great shows. And speaking of Chautauqua, shout out to my friend Hampton, who's recovering from some surgery, and he just called in and is listening in and feeling a lot better. So we appreciate you, my friend. I also want to give a shout out to my sister Minna way up in northern Wisconsin. And my buddy Dr. Dave down in San Luis Obispo, the best optometrist along the Central Coast. Okay, that last set you heard, we kicked it off with Moises Dos Santos giving you the tune Boa Vergem. And then we went to Lucas Nelson, brand new one from Lucas, came out last year. Title of the song was A Certain Someone. Man, just beautiful record from Lucas. He just keeps coming with wonderful stuff, of course, and he's got the DNA, that's for sure. Then we heard from Joe Crown, and the song did not come up on the playlist, so I'll get back to you on that one. But I think it was called Big Chief, but it didn't sound like Big Chief, but that's what it says here. So anyways, we close with Sabine McCullough giving you Two of Hearts. All right, we are all caught up now. Oh, the title of the Joe Crown tune was called A Qualified. That's the name of the record. Brand new March release. And he did do Big Chief. All righty. Like I said, we're all caught up. In about 15 minutes or so, we're going to have live music with Ronjo V, as in victory. So hang on to your hats. These guys are going to be cool. It's going to be a lot of fun. With that said, we're going to jump back into the music. Again, thanks for tuning in and supporting community radio.

Bajalo kasi kango se nyoma saya temogoto yese kula. 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
2: All right, folks, we're back. That last set you heard, we kicked it off with a tune from the Rhythm, Charlie Halloran and the Tropicalis. The title of the tune is The Rhythm We Want. And then we went to Usho Nija giving you, that was the name of the tune, by Madala Kunyi. And then we went to Baby Don't by Sarah Quintana. And then Badialo from Babacar Teori, the great Mali guitarist. Man, that's some beautiful stuff. Just love that. And then we close with a brand new one, or the latest from Nubian Twist, giving you Chasing Shadows. And that's probably one of my favorite songs of the whole set today. Just some amazing music there. All right. Well, right now, we're going to take you into the cabaret studio where we have joining me live is the great band. I want to get this right. Ronjo V from here from around Boulder, Colorado, here to play some tunes, talk about their music, upcoming run of Colorado shows, and their new record. So welcome, guys.
3: Hey, Greg. Thanks for having us, man.
2: Oh, man. Awesome to have you guys in here. Why don't we just kick it off with a couple tunes, and we'll come back on the other side, talk about the new record, the Colorado run, and all kinds of cool stuff. So tell the folks what you're going to play, and we'll head into a couple tunes.
3: Okay, cool. This new one, this is one that's going to be coming on our upcoming record. It's called Call Me Back.

0: All right, awesome stuff there. Hey, folks, we are blessed to have in the studio this morning Ranjo V, and played a couple tunes there. Welcome, boys. Sounding great.
1: Yeah, thanks for having us. Yeah.
0: Oh, fantastic. And those two tunes you heard were Colorado Backroads and Call Me Back, correct?
1: Yes, sir. Yeah.
0: And coming off the new record?
1: Coming off the new record, yeah.
0: Fantastic. Well, before we get started, we have to know who the hell's in this band. So why don't you tell the folks who's playing what, and let us all know.
1: Yeah, absolutely. We have Walt Palmer on guitar here.
2: Hey there.
1: Kyle Loeffler on bass. Kyle Robinson on keyboards. And Davis on drums. Davis Rohan on drums.
0: All right. Well, good sounding ensemble, and not a bad looking group of young men, I must admit. That's pretty cool. So let's get into let's talk about your journey. You moved here from Austin, what, 3 years ago, and you have a recording studio in Austin, and you did some recording there with quite a few bands. But why don't you, Leon Bridges, that's kind of caught my attention. Talk about that a little bit, then we'll jump into the new record and the tour and all that.
1: Yeah. No, I'm relocated up here from Austin about 3 years ago, and you know, the Leon thing. I was friends with a couple guys in a band called White Denim, and these guys heard Leon singing like an open mic in Fort Worth, and they called me and said, "Hey Ryan, man, we got this guy up here. Can you come up here and help us make a record with him?" I said, "Yeah, sure." And so I loaded up my truck and put a 1-inch 8-track tape machine in there, and microphones, and a little Studer console. Drove up there in August, summer heat, no air conditioning. We set up a makeshift studio in the warehouse there, and started cutting this album live, and it was pretty magical experience. It's like, man, this is really something, you know. And they say lightning in a bottle. I think that was, you know, one of the few times, you know, I've really seen that. And man, you know, now Leon's a superstar.
0: Yeah, I think that was what, back in 2015. So that was what, and he is a superstar, wonderful performer, of course.
1: Oh, incredible! You know, he just has one of those voices.
0: That's a great story. And then you migrated here, and you've been here for a couple of years, and you put this group together, and you produced a few other folks. And I know, and we talked a little bit about this. You recorded and produced the Sean Hess record, who I had in here on Honky Tonk Heroes last year, and that's a very cool record, and he's a good dude.
1: Yeah, man, what an incredible singer-songwriter. I saw him playing in I think I was in Centennial or something, some little like 100-year-old dive bar. I sit down there, I'm like, man, you're Sean Hess. This Sean Hess guy I've been hearing about. He's like, yeah. And he played some songs. I was like, dude, let's make a record. And literally like two weeks later, he showed up to my house here with his band, and we just set up live, and in 2 days they cut that album. And you know, he's just one of those guys, one of those talents. Just one microphone in front of him, and they just played it. And yeah, what a great guy.
0: Yeah, so, he's he wrote some really great songs. I'm a big singer-songwriter fan, and it's all about the story and the travels, and he's got that. He's also a hell of a bartender. He told me that.
1: Yeah. You know, he's got a place up in Laramie called the Roughed Up Duck, and we're actually playing there this coming Saturday with some of my Austin buddies, a band called The Lonesome Heroes. So I've never played up there, so we're really excited, but I've had a good time up there a couple times.
0: Haven't we all?
1: Yeah. But, you know, if anybody's in Laramie listening, you know, come down and check it out on Saturday night.
0: Yeah, that's a pretty cool place. I've been in there before. I spent some time up there back in the early 2000s, so I know a little bit about Laramie, and I know they love their football team, and they love hunting and fishing, and they like good music.
1: Yeah. Isn't Josh Allen went to college there, right?
0: He did.
1: Superstar.
0: Yes, yeah. He did. Correct.
1: You know, that place looks like it gets really cold in the winter and windy. You know,
0: I sat through a game there one time, not to change the subject, but it was, I just thought I was going to die. It was like a 12 degrees and about 30 below the wind chill. But well, we hacked it out. Yeah. You can't leave early.
1: Yeah,
0: it's my motto. You know. Well, listen, let's talk about the new record real quick. So you've got this new record. Talk about the recording, where you recorded it, when you plan on releasing it, and, you know, all that kind of stuff.
1: You know, this, I'm in a perpetual state of recording and writing. And this one started last October. And Davis actually flew down to Austin, and we did a couple days at Fifth Street in my studio down there.
0: Right.
1: And then, you know, out of that, we probably got about three keepers. And then, you know, here with these guys, you know, we try to get together once or twice a week, and you know, we just track new songs. And it seems like we'll probably end up tracking 20 to 30 and narrow that down to a dozen tunes, you know. But, you know, you're always, like, looking for the next song, you know. It's like...
0: Well, it's tough to... When you get that many tunes, then you really got to kind of zero in which one you want. And,
1: yeah,
0: you know, something gets left out and... That's okay. You got it ready for the next one, right?
1: Yeah, yeah, you know.
0: That's so great. That's fantastic. So are you recording that up at your house too,
1: yeah,
0: in the mountains?
1: Yeah, up in my place. I basically live in a recording studio, much to my wife's delight. And yeah, so we're tracking up there. Actually, we did do a day at the studio in Evergreen called Cowboy Cowabunga. Really cool spot. Mark Anderson's studio, if anybody's in that area looking for a place. He's got a cool old MCI tape machine and MCI console. And then Davis actually has just started a studio at a music school, and so we're doing a little tracking there as well. So, yeah, just kind of mixing it up, you know.
0: So when can the folks expect to hear the new record released and maybe do a record release show or something of that nature?
1: You know, there's not a date yet. I think we're going to start dropping some songs probably late July.
0: Okay, good.
1: And hopefully, you know, maybe October-ish kind of have the album out. I think that's kind of a realistic timeline right now.
0: Is there a name to the album yet?
1: No, not yet.
0: Well, that's always good, yeah. Too.
1: So
0: it's like the name of your band.
1: Oh, actually, no, we had a couple ideas. What were they? It was Forever 41. tube of toothpaste. These are Kyle's ideas, you know. So,
0: way to go, Kyle.
1: I'm partial to Forever 41.
0: Yeah, that's a. I'm sure there's a backstory behind that title, but no, that's fantastic, and we'll be happy to get a copy of that for sure.
1: Man,
0: make sure we get one, and we'll play it and support you guys all we can right here at KGNU.
1: Well, we appreciate it. You guys have played a few of our tunes, I think, over the last year, so we appreciate it, you know?
0: Well, yeah. Now that I know you're Ronjo V,
1: at least
0: that's what I'm going to call you.
1: Yeah.
0: And I like your lightheartedness about all this. It's pretty cool.
1: You know, we're just trying to have a good time, you know?
0: Yeah, yeah.
1: Don't give up on the dream. And
0: no.
1: Man, you know, instead of watching Netflix every night, we work on some songs.
0: You know? You got to have something positive to chase in this world these days. That's for darn sure.
1: Absolutely.
0: Well, listen, I think we hit on about everything. Oh, I wanted to Davis to tell us a little bit about his old drum venture, his new business. You want to jump in there and tell us a little bit about that before we play another tune?
2: Sure. Sure thing. Yeah, I opened up a little music school here in Boulder, just off of Foothill Parkway and Pearl Parkway. It's called Boulder Music Works. And, you know, we are a full-on music school and now recording studio, and put a lot of focus on teaching music through the lens of songwriting.
0: Well, that's what it's all about. I mean, it starts with the song and then... you go from there, so that's fantastic. Well, congratulations and good luck with that. That's is this going to be geared toward children, kids, or I mean, I did I miss something there, or is it just a whoever?
2: Great question. It's really all ages. I put a strong emphasis in like ages 6 to 18, but I've got some great adult students and some 4 and 5 year olds. I think my youngest student's 4, my oldest is close to 80. So
0: wow,
2: it's a lifetime thing.
0: Well, I'm sure the parents out there appreciate you teaching them how to play drums at 4 and 5 years old. That's just like a drummer to pass along that you know, that knowledge of pounding away in the basement or maybe the garage. But hey, listen, the drums are fantastic. You got to have a drummer, so good for you.
2: Yeah. Appreciate that.
1: And if any bands out there want some massive John Bonham style drums, go to Davis's studio. He's got a massive, massive tracking room. It's really, really awesome.
0: Oh, that's great. Well, let's do another song, then we'll come back. We'll wrap this up with you know, where you're going to be playing, where the folks can see you, and social media and all that stuff. So what do you got next?
1: This next one's called Roundabout. This is one from our last album. Kyle's going to take it away here.

0: All right, that's a cool song. Love that one.
1: Thank you.
0: What year did that record come out? That
1: Last fall.
0: was that last fall?
1: Yeah.
0: Okay. Well, good to know. And name of the tune was?
1: Roundabout.
0: I knew that. I was checking to see if you remembered. So listen, yeah, cool song. We want to talk a little bit about your upcoming run around Colorado. You got several shows.
1: Yeah.
0: I want you to tell the folks where they can catch you the next month or so. I saw many, many opportunities. So, folks, get your pen and pencil out and pad and write these dates
1: Oh.
0: down, because this will be a lot of fun.
1: Yeah. And you can also find us on Spotify. It has our tour schedule on there, but our show schedule. We're playing this Friday in Denver at Globe Hall. We're opening for this guy, Delicate Steve, who's amazing guitarist. We have a show the Saturday, the 20th, in Laramie at Roughed Up Duck. And then we got a little break, and we're playing in Evergreen at Cowboy Cowabunga's festival. He's Mark throws a puts a little festival up there. That's July 11th. And then what do we have? We got a show in at Trident with Jackson Cloud, who I think was on here recently.
0: Yep.
1: Yeah, man, great guy. We're playing with him at Trident on July 31st. So that's kind of the immediate stuff. Also, and come the fall, we're playing with a band called Something Slight up at Gold Hill Store. If anybody's been up there, you know it's a crazy time.
0: It's wonderful.
1: I can't believe that floor hasn't collapsed yet up there. But so yeah, that's kind of what we have on the immediate schedule. Yeah.
0: Well, that's good. That's a good little run for you guys. Coming, you know, it's a nice summertime. People get out, listen to live music, and some people get holed up in the winter. So it's time to get out and
1: Yeah.
0: kick your boots up and get out and listen to these guys and all live music, because that's without that, life wouldn't be worth living, I don't think.
1: Yeah, I can agree with that.
0: Okay, and social media, we have, are you Instagram
1: Yeah,
0: or
1: we're
0: where can we
1: mainly
0: find you?
1: Instagram at Ron Jovi Music. We're on Instagram, yeah. You know, we post occasionally there.
0: Okay.
1: Everybody tells us you got to post more. It's like,
0: Well, yeah, well, it just, you got shows coming up, probably, you know. Instagram is a really cool way to get your message across, of course, without having to put up with all the other, you know what, on the other one.
1: Sure,
0: So
1: sure.
0: that's fantastic. Okay, well, listen, we're going to let you guys head out with one more tune,
1: Okay.
0: and we appreciate you coming in. Ronjo V, folks, right here in the KGNU Cabaret Room. I want to give a shout out to George, who
1: Yeah,
0: engineered
1: George,
0: the show, of
1: amazing.
0: course.
1: Yeah.
0: Good sound, sounding great in there. It's a beautiful, beautiful old room, and
1: Yeah.
0: we're gonna miss it when we move into our new digs. But we'll start some new history in our new location
1: Yeah.
0: downtown. So, well,
1: Cool.
0: tell us what you're gonna play, and then again, appreciate you guys coming in.
1: Yeah, Greg, thanks for having us so much. Thanks
0: Of
1: again,
0: course,
1: George.
0: of
1: And
0: course.
1: yeah, this next song is called Church Girl.

All right, folks. 11:38 right here at your community radio station. Thanks to Ron Jovi, man. That was great to have that live music. It's always great. Again, shout out to George and all the boys in the band. All right, that quick set. What we did was we played you a brand new song, brand spanking new. It's not even released yet, by the Flying A's. I had them in here last week on the Morning Sound Alternative for those of you who tuned in. They played some songs, and they're playing all around here in Estes Park and what have you. But they gave you the tune, again, Lano Escatado, and their new record titled Nothing Left to Hide. It's not even going to be released until February next year. They gave me an advance copy, and it's just fantastic, and they're friends of the station. And shout out to Doug Gertner, who brought them to our attention and introduced us, and now we're all really great friends. So a beautiful new album from Stuart and Hillary. And then we played a tune, Leon Bridges, this tune, The River, and it's one that that Ryan Joseph, who was just in there, who is the leader, I guess, of the band Ron Jovi, he produced that tune 11 years ago in Austin, Texas, and he talked about it. So thought I would cue that one up. Really cool tune. All right, we are caught up. With that said, we're going to give some tickets away. I'm gonna do this by email only because I'm a little discombobulated with the live music and what have you. So what we're going to do is we're going to give a couple tickets away to see KGNU Presents Corey Henry and the Funk Apostles. And that will be Thursday, June 25th at 8 p.m. Two tickets at Cervantes. These are guest list tickets. Again, on Thursday, June 25th, a 16 and over show. Grammy-winning artist Corey Henry has made a significant mark in the music industry, having started as a prodigy on the piano and organ at age 6. He combines gospel, blues, and jazz music. We ask that you have not won anything from KGNU in the last 30 days, and you can make it to the show. So we're going to do this via email. So what you're going to do is you're going to send an email to tickets at kgnu.org. And in the subject line, yes, in the subject line, you put Corey Henry. That's all you need to do. The third person to email tickets at kgnu.org will win the tickets and be notified by email. For all questions about tickets, please email tickets at kgnu.org. Again, Corey Harris, Thursday, June 25th, 8 p.m., Cervantes, guest list, bring your ID, a 16 and over show. All right, we're just going to head back to the music here and wrap the show up in about 20 minutes or so. DJ Jules will be here at 12:06 for the afternoon sound alternative, so don't change that dial.

KGNU FM 88.5 Boulder, KGNU 1390 Denver. All right, folks, that wraps up another fun morning sound alternative. Again, my name's Greg. Happy and proud to be in here. We kicked it off with the tune River by Leon Bridges. I wanted to play that because the Ronjo V band was in. Ryan Joseph, who is Ronjo V, produced that song back in 2015. He told the story. So I played that. And then we went to Dakar Nights, Havana Days by Bofoku Banson. And then we went to another new one, Bring the Light, featuring Trombone Shorty, Anthony Evans, Weedle Bramaya, and Pedro Martinez. And that was Ibrahim Malouf and John Batiste. And then we played, I was just talking to George, just one of my favorite songs of all time. Probably a lot of people of my age group loving Wasn't Born to Follow by the Byrds. And now we're taking you out with a brand new one from Monty Alexander, giving you the classic standard, Come Fly With Me. We'll stick right here with KGNU, folks. BBC at 12:01. DJ Jules, your girl's in the house. 12:06 for the afternoon sound alternative. Thanks for all the nice emails and phone calls. We appreciate you guys. And keep it tuned right here to KGNU. Have a great day. Take care of yourselves. Be safe.

Cajun, you cuties. It's your girl. It's me, DJ Jules, hanging out in the Boulder studio. Today is Tuesday, June 16th. It is sunny. It is lovely out here in Boulder County, Colorado. I don't know what the weather is like where you are. And if you want to talk about the weather, you can call in. You can email. I'm right here. I'm your girl. I'm your host for the next, like, 2 hours and 50 minutes, 45 minutes. We're going to have fun. Today is a very special show on the Afternoon Sound Alternative here on KGNU because to celebrate Pride Month, to celebrate Pride and be an ally, I put together a show for all of us that amplifies, magnifies, and loves on the queer community and queer voices throughout the music industry, whether that's past or present, maybe some futuristic sounds in here. Y'all don't even know what's in store. I don't even know what's in store. I get so excited making these shows that sometimes I just like black out a little. It's just so great. I didn't, trust me, it's okay. Starting off my show, as I always do, there is a Prince song. And, you know, people know this about me. I get a little knock, knock, knock on the studio door because we hear Janelle Monáe's voice instead of Prince. But it counts, yo. It counts because that one is with Prince. Give them what they love. That's what I'm here for. I'm here to share new music with you. I am here to celebrate people, to celebrate the fact that love is love. And that we all get a chance to be heard and enjoyed and feel safe. So as an ally today, I am excited to share this show with you. I hope you're excited to be here. Know that you can always call in. Know that you matter. You do. You really matter. And I'm so happy that you're here. So we're going to keep going and we're going to smoothly segue into Babes on the Airwaves. Oh my gosh. They are hot, they are feisty, they are fun, and they are full of new music. We've got some St. Vincent coming up right now because, come on, St. Vincent with the experimental, futuristic, but just fantastic vibes. Here we go. You get to be the judge of it.

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Okay, hello, KGNU cuties. It's your girl DJ Jules, you know, and like Kat Burns in the song All This Love just sang to us. It's me. I've got all this love and I don't know what to do with it. And so on Tuesdays, the second and third Tuesday of the afternoon, I get to give all this love to you. And I do it through my shows and putting these shows together and the time and detail that we volunteer DJs spend on our shows. It's a work of love. It's a labor of love. It is a gift and we want to share it with you. And I hope you're enjoying it. And DJ Reptile sending in a sweet, short and sweet email enjoying the show. So thank you so much. It warms my heart. And hey, something else to warm your heart. Happy 1, 2, 3, 4 for all of you KGNU cuties that celebrate. All right, that's not what I got on the mic to say, but I said it, so here we are. We are going to talk about the songs we just heard in Babes on the Airwaves. And yo, if you are just tuning in, hi, it's so nice that you're here. Thanks for being here at the Afternoon Sound Alternative on KGNU with your girl, DJ Jules. Put together a very special and fun show for this Tuesday afternoon on June 16th, where we are amplifying and celebrating and honoring queer voices within the music industry. We have just so many, there are just so many talented people in this world, and let's take some time to shine a spotlight on talent and celebrate pride together and make sure that people know that they're safe to be themselves, that they're safe to love who they love. I mean, what a gift to be able to let someone feel safe to be their truest self around you. Oh my gosh, you are a gem of a human if people say, I can be my weirdest and best, most beautiful, loving self when I'm with that person. I'm thinking of mine right now. I love them so much. Okay, and I'm also just loving Kat Burns giving us that beautiful song about grief. And Kat Burns is broadening the Black lesbian representation in music. And we are so here for it and will continue to play their songs. I will also always and forever play Japanese Breakfast. And here's the side note. When I play Japanese Breakfast, I will be tuning or turning it all the way up and dancing around. That song, Slide Tackle, makes me giddy. Indie pop and that amazing princess, Michelle, just absolutely adore them. And they write and speak openly about their queer representation and struggling with their own queer identity and how much time they've spent in their life really questioning the validity of their orientation. And it's a really interesting topic, and here we are. We can be able to support that. So what a gift. And I will always support Japanese Breakfast. I had to say that for like the third or fourth time. I also dove straight into Jessica Six, giving us the song Bad Thing. And Jessica Six is an electronic pop performing alias, Brooklyn-based new disco and R&B trio. Super fun. Very excited to continue to learn about them and explore their sound. Didn't really know much about them until I was putting this show together. Same with Purple Crush at their track Delivery. Before them, we heard Empress Of and the song Dream House. And that right there was the whole Babes on the Airwaves for this Tuesday afternoon. All right, we're going to get back to the music. And then at the end of this next set, I have my first ticket giveaway because my KGNU cuties, oh my gosh, we are in luck. I have three, count it, 1, 2, 3 chickadees. I don't have chickadees. I have ticket giveaways to share with all of you. I'm not doing it yet. I'm just giving a little preview. Gonna keep you here. When I get back on the mic, I'm gonna give away tickets to Mortified Live, the Pride Edition. And Mortified stars adults sharing their hilariously angsty teenage journals in front of hundreds of strangers. I so wish I was in town for this event because I would absolutely be in the audience. And I'm also going to look it up now so I can then be a reader because I have all of my teenage journals. So that's cool. Let's get back to the music. Muna, Girl's Girl.

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A full list of activities can be found at walkandbikemonth.org.

We got love. Yo, I hope you've got love. I hope you are feeling loved today. And if no one's told you yet, oh my gosh, hi, I love you. I'm so happy you're here. Thanks for being part of the KGNU community and for tuning in to the Afternoon Sound Alternative. I'm your girl, DJ Jules, hanging out in the Boulder studio and just a big smile on my face. I'm really, really pumped to be here. Yes, this is like my standard show, but I'm doing a special show of celebrating queer artists and voices to honor and enjoy and shine bright throughout Pride Month. And it's dawning on me that I actually have two more shows coming up.

0: doing another ASA, because why not? Come on, let's have fun. All right, let's chat about what we just heard. And then, oh my gosh, yo, I'm going to do my first ticket giveaway of the day because I have three giveaways to share with my KGNU cuties. I love showering you in tickets for cool events that are happening around the Colorado Front Range. How lucky are we? Okay, we got lucky. We got Love by Tovlo. And that artist comes to us from Sweden. Before that one, ooh, Sophie by Hot and Freddy. Okay, we got to pause right here because Hot and Freddy was just in town. This was a KGNU Presents show. I went. I also saw the cutest KGNU DJ ever. You may know her, Jessica Numbers. If you heard a really loud squeal at the end of the night, that was us. It's cool. We're good. Don't worry. Anywho, I would not have known about Hot and Freddy unless it were for the KGNU Presents calendar. So I love to go to my browser and just type in KGNU Presents and get that amazing resource. It's organized by month. It's in chronological order, and it gives you different shows, the venue, a blurb about what the act is like, and something that's available for you within the community to go support and check out. I love it, and that's how I found Hot and Freddy. It was such a spectacular show, and it reminded me about why I absolutely love being a KGNU DJ and volunteer. Greg Schultz and I were just talking about it. We are not music nerds. We're music nuts. We go nuts for this stuff, and I sure did at Hot and Freddy. So that was my spiel. Thank you very much for listening. Maybe you turned it down. I'll never know. Ha ha. Okay, we also heard Yule with the cover Anthems for a 17-Year-Old Girl. Now, Yule is a Singaporean musician and producer and visual artist. Yule identifies as non-binary and a cyborg entity. So really, when I was getting at that comment of we have futuristic sounds, I was thinking of Yule's cover. And they're covering Broken Social Scene. They were actually just in Denver within the last 2 weeks at the Fillmore, and I bet that was a phenomenal show. I had a different show that night, but like they did play Anthems for a 17-Year-Old Girl, so there you go. Okay, another thing, Safe and Sound by S10 and Oscar and The Wolf. And just so you know, in case you've been keeping track, maybe you're writing it on the inside of your palm, hope it doesn't get too sweaty. Oscar and the Wolf, they are Belgian, okay? They are Belgian queer superstars, and I'm so happy to find that. Like, superstar, Belgian queer superstar, get on my show. Hey, Oscar and the Wolf, if you just happen to be listening, call me. Let's do a thing, okay? Cool. Now I'll do the thing I talked about earlier. I have two tickets to give away. Two tickets for two KGNU cuties. Actually, it'll just be one caller. They get to pick who they bring with them. This event is called Mortified Live. It is the Pride edition. Check your calendar real quick, all right? Find it. Is it a paper one or is it on your phone? Doesn't matter. Thursday, June 25th. The show starts at 7:30. Are you free to go? This show takes place at the Federal Theater in Denver. You will be on the guest list, so you don't need an app on your phone. You must be over 18. Mortified stars adults sharing their hilariously angsty teenage journals for hundreds of strangers. Equal parts comedy and confessional, with a throwback cover band dishing up your old school favorites throughout the show. Okay, can you go Thursday, June 25th? Very cool. Next thing, have you won anything from KGNU in the last 30 days? Sorry, babe, but if you have, please just hold off. If you have not, here is what I want you to do. Call me. Oh my gosh, yay, call me. I can't wait to talk to my winner. The number, 303-442-4242. Call me. Again, 303-442-4242. I'll talk to my winner so soon.
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Okay, hello, hello, hello. It is still I, it is still your girl DJ Jules, hanging out in the Boulder studio and like just slightly out of breath because I've been dancing around. Before we jump into the sounds and styles and the phenomenal musicians that we just played and listened to, let me do a quick little KGNU Presents for you. On Sunday, June 21st, KGNU presents Flatiron Sounds Music Festival. 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Grammy-winning artist Corey Henry has made a significant mark in the music industry, recently clinching the award for Best Roots Gospel Album in 2025 for his deeply personal project, Church. Also, so you know, on Tuesday, June 30th, KGNU presents Wolf Mother 20th Anniversary Tour. This show takes place at the Ogden Theater in Denver, 8 p.m. to 10:30. Wolf Mother is a Grammy Award-winning hard rock band formed in Sydney, New South Wales in 2000. Just some things for you to check out. We've got them here ready for you to share with you. Gotta love a KGNU Presents show. I know I do, so you get to decide what you love, okay? I support it, and I love you. Oh, my gosh, I love you. Okay, let's talk about the music that we all love, like Pet Shop Boys, Clean Air Hybrid Electric Bus. Before them, just iconic group, Queen. Okay, I'm sure that wasn't the first time you heard Queen. If it was, you can call me, and we can talk, and we can just, like, make sure that you know things, okay? I'm here for you. I got you. I will support you through it. I played the song Don't Stop Me Now. And before Queen, oh my goodness gracious, another icon in the music industry, another icon celebrating queer voices and artists throughout the world, David Bowie. We heard Golden Years, and that was the 2016 remastered version. And before David Bowie is an icon of my own that I have recently fallen back in love with. It was about 4 years ago when I stumbled upon Remy Wolf. And let me tell you, I went full tilt boogie obsessed with Remy Wolf. It was my identity. Thank you very much. No regrets. And when I was putting this show together, I knew I had to add Remy Wolf onto it. And oh my gosh, my heart just like started singing again. And so if you see me aggressively dancing but safely driving, don't worry, it's cool. Know that I'm 99.9% listening to Remy Wolf. It's cool, it's good, we're safe, I'll let you merge. We love each other. All right, and at the top of that set was Passion Pit with the song Carried Away. And I did have someone say that they are passionate about Passion Pit, and I didn't even see it coming. Like, I was so obvious, I missed it. I miss things. This happens in my life. It's hard to be me. Okay, we are going to keep playing music. Oh my gosh, I have a fun set coming up right here. Oh my, I'm excited for you. And then at the end of this set, we are going to do another giveaway. Because remember I said I have three? I still have two more to do. I have tickets for Cosmic Kitten with the Black Gloves, Team Non-Existence, and Ripcords. And then later on in today's show, I will be giving away tickets to go to Red Rocks for Andrea Gibson, Love Letter from the Afterlife, which is just going to be a truly beautiful and moving evening. So there you have it, my darling Clementine. But until then, let's get to the music and let's keep supporting artists under the beautifully loving queer umbrella. And hey, if you are you, just be you, okay? And make sure that you're making other people feel safe and loved and they are allowed to embrace who they are. Here we are with Dua Soleil with the song Speed Up.

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Okay, there we go. Sometimes you just have to yell. It's called scream singing. Look it up. Sorry, didn't mean to get sassy with you, but that's what happens when scream singing comes on. It's just like there. Oh, okay. We will chat about that in a minute. We have to go from the top to the bottom right now because we're going to do a ticket giveaway. So just like trust the process, babe. I got it. It may not look like I have things under control, but I actually do. Haha. Fun little plot twist. We had Sia with Move Your Body. And, Sia is just an iconic performer. And back in 2013, came out saying, "I'm queer. I don't identify as a lesbian because I've dated men predominantly, but I've certainly dated women." And she also writes an open letter supporting the queer community for the Billboard's Love Letter to the LGBTQ community series, in which she wrote about the struggles she faced and the community in general, and how much it means to her. So, putting Sia on the show was a no-brainer for me. I absolutely admire her vocal performance and control. It is amazing. I also truly love and admire and enjoy King Princess bringing you RIP KP. King Princess brings us this indie pop and great, fun, funky sounds. I'm so here for it. Also, so here for Brittany Howard giving us We Gotta Get Out of This Place. I saw a few weeks ago Brittany Howard over at Red Rocks. Brittany Howard was once again in front of their group, Alabama Shakes, and the beauty. The awe, the appreciation for performing at Red Rocks. Brittany Howard, multiple times throughout the show, would, play the song and then stop and chat with the audience and talk about what it means to have made it this far to be playing at Red Rocks. And you would hear Brittany Howard choking up, and you would hear just like this raw, beautiful emotion that they were choosing to share with thousands and thousands of strangers at that given moment. It was lovely. It was so beautiful to be part of the crowd. And it was a reminder, oh, yeah, this is another reason why I go support live music and I go to shows. It's so I can be in the audience and be a part of this collective joy, this collective moment of just awe and wonder at how you got from point A to point B when you couldn't always see the way. All right. If you don't know, hey, you're listening to KGNU's Afternoon Sound Alternative. And I am your girl, okay? For better or worse, it's me. You're stuck with me, chickadee. It's your girl, DJ Jules, hanging out in the Boulder studio. And for this Tuesday Afternoon Sound Alternative, we are doing a special show in honor of Pride Month, where we are celebrating queer voices in the music industry. Have you gone to any Pride events and parades? Have you enjoyed yourself and looked that up as to what's happening in your community? It was beautiful to go celebrate and enjoy Longmont Pride a few weekends back. And so bummed can't make it down to Denver, but also so excited that happens and that's happening. So there we go. Okay. I almost got like so excited talking about that I forgot to do this ticket giveaway. Yeah, we close out that set of music with Cosmic Kitten, the song Carousel. And if you're ready to get a little oomph, a little gritty 90s grunge back on your roster, then hang tight. I got you. Here we go. Cosmic Kitten with the Black Gloves, Team Non-Existent, and Ripcords. This show will take place on Monday, June 22nd. It starts at 8 p.m. and it'll be at the Skylark Lounge. These are guest list tickets, so no app required. This is a 21-plus event. As a unified band, Cosmic Kitten creates a seamless blend of gritty 90s grunge and modern rock energy. If you're free on Monday, June 21st, and if you, nope, that's not true. Let me try that one again. If you are free on Monday, June 22nd, and if you have not won anything from the station, then you can call me. Call me right now, 303-442-4242. Again, the number to get these tickets to go see Cosmic Kitten on Monday, June 22nd, 303-442-4242. Call me, and then I can give them to you. Okay, bye.

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2: All right, KGNU cuties, that was another set of music for your Tuesday afternoon, and I hope you were enjoying those vibes because, oh my God, I think I was laying them on pretty thick. It's good. We're having fun here with Hope Tala, Magic or Medicine. Hope Tala comes to us. Well, they split their time between LA and London, the British Jamaican writer and songwriter. Just a beautiful sound and style and a big figure within the queer community. So sharing her voice was a no-brainer for me. Just like it was an absolute no questions asked situation, putting Arlo Parks on today's show as I amplify and celebrate queer musicians within the music industry for Pride Month. Arlo Parks, their song Heaven, which comes off of their latest album, Ambiguous Desire. Yo, I know you've heard me talk about when I saw Arlo Parks'

over a year ago or so, and how it was one of the most phenomenal, heartwarming, just beautiful performances I had been to. It was because the way that she was interacting with the audience and the way the audience was so beautifully and uniquely themselves. Just everyone was all smiles. Everyone was accepted and loved and singing and feeling it and just passionate about that show and moment in time. And that concert gave people a safe place to dance and sing. And that's everything in this world. Okay. So we celebrate that. We also celebrate Pink by Peach PRC. Before that one, Shutting Up. I have yet to learn that skill, but that's cool. There's still time. And that song is from Dorian Electra. And the pop sensation Dorian Electra, gender fluid star who talks about that they've always looked up to androgynous rock stars and how much people like David Bowie meant to them when they were growing up. I played Bowie earlier on today's show, and it's just a reminder of you never know who you're going to inspire. You never know who you're going to encourage and whose heart you're going to touch. So be you, okay? It's so beautiful being you. And then taking us all the way to the tippy-tippy top of that set of music, we heard Omar Apollo. The song is called Less of You, and Omar Apollo is a Mexican-American singer-songwriter who was raised in Indiana. And there is an article I just saw that talks about they're so happy that Omar Apollo came out and is now living his sexiest life. It's just, love that. If that's how you want to describe it, you can live your sexiest life. Do it in the way you want. And then I'm going to play on the other side of it. I'm going to play someone who took his time coming out. And it wasn't until he was 73 years old that Barry Manilow shared that he's gay. And you know what? Everybody has their own journey. Everybody has their own path. It's not for us. It is not for us to rush or push someone's timeline. It's us to be there with a really big smile and open arms and a loving heart and just share safeness with the people we love and enjoy. So let's celebrate a little Copacabana and have some fun with Barry Manilow on this Tuesday afternoon sound alternative. Didn't know where that one was going, but there we are. Here we go.

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1: There was a little black girl in the Brewster Projects of Detroit, Michigan. At 15, she was spotted by an Ebony Fashion Fair talent scout, and her modeling career took off.
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0: I have one thing to say. You better work.
1: I hope I'm distracting you from your work. You know that's like my number one goal with these shows. Besides having fun and supporting artists and sharing music, it's also to distract all you adorable KGNU cuties from getting work done. Because you hear Supermodel by RuPaul and you're like, oh my gosh, I just need to strut my stuff around the office and knock over someone's stack of papers on their desk. Gosh, if you just did that, when I start playing music, call me. Let's talk. Let's be best friends. I love you. Okay, great. Thanks. So, obviously, RuPaul, Supermodel, You Better Work. Before that one, we had Big Pig, the Irish-born, Spanish-raised, London-based musician. And if you're looking it up, make sure you add two eyes for both. Big Pig, they each have two eyes. And I can't say enough amazing things about Big Pig. I'm so happy that I got to stumble upon Big Pig. And then to learn that Big Pig has come out within the queer community as a voice, as an artist, as a lighthouse. It's a beautiful, beautiful thing. And I'm just so excited to watch their career continue to blossom and see which way the wind will blow for them. All right, we heard All Natural by Rita Ora. Rita Ora comes to us giving life to some of our bisexual artists here on today's show on KGNU as I highlight queer musicians in honor of Pride Month. Before Rita Ora, we had, the phenomenal, the soulful Billy Preston. Will It Go Round in Circles? Okay. Sometimes it does. Like literally the earth does. But you know, moments in times, feelings, things go round in circles. And it's for you to decide if you're on this Ferris wheel or roller coaster or if you're getting off. Okay. That's all for you, babe. It is 2:24 and it's that time in my show where I have a half hour left. And I realize I have so much music. What's going on? And I still have a ticket giveaway. So what I'm going to need to do is get back to the music. And then the next time I'm on air, I will give away two tickets to go to the beautiful event. This is Andrea Gibson, Love Letter from the Afterlife. And you can already start to check your calendar. This show will take place on Sunday, July 5th. This will be at Red Rocks. Don't call yet. I'll give all the details and we'll really dive into it, okay, my love? But for now, let's dive into Kim Petras with I Like Your Look. Thank you. I do look adorable today. I like your look too. Here we go.

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1: You were born 6 years before I was. In those 6 years and a trillion years before that, I was floating up in space, all light and bliss in orbit. No grief or hurt or bitterness. All poetry and no language. Not a single need for words like forgiveness. I was up there making snow angels in the stardust when I glanced down and saw you on a playground, shy as a comet, chewing on your hair. I turned to the Milky Way and said, I found her. Get me down there. The first time we were face to face, it was a Sunday in New Orleans, holy as you are. I'm pretty certain you were high as a kite, and I wanted to be the key, tied to the end of that string, catching all of your electricity. When I finally got the nerve to kiss you, we were in the Colorado desert, beneath the same night sky you would point to months later and say, baby, we could make any of those specks of light the Big Dipper if we drew the lines right. I suppose it was all that possibility that made us both so bad at actually knowing where to draw the line. Me, running down the street, chasing a taxi, crying at the top of my lungs. I mean, the absolute rooftop of my skyscraper lungs. You, deboarding the airplane with your suitcase still on it, racing back home to find my heart a burning piano. We were never easy. We never slept like rocks without worrying. We would wake like volcanoes. We could be so explosive. I started thinking a good day was a slow burn. But then we'd start talking about the ocean. And I'd remember how the salt curled your hair. Or how you blushed in the kitchen when that radio show on the stereo started making you cry. I got so desperate to learn how people reached each other. I couldn't stop running around, cursing our city for the day it started burying the telephone wires underground, for that crushing first fight when we spent all night trying to gather the wine back into the grape for every promise we broke like bread in hopes of feeding ourselves better. The last time I watched you paint your toenails in my bed, I remembered the first time I heard someone say, half the stars we see in the sky are already dead. Maybe that's what happened. Maybe we were already gone before we ever met.

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At 3 p.m., stay tuned for Metro, KGNU's afternoon local news and public affairs program. All right, all my KGNU cuties, let's do a quick chit-chat about what we just heard, and then I can do a ticket giveaway, okay? Oh my gosh, I have 14 minutes left. Why does this always happen to me? Oh my gosh. All right. Joy Aladokun with the song Zombie. We also heard Trouble by Michelle Negreticello. Just such a beautiful voice and sound. Then we got a little funky with Shine Your Light for We. Okay, we are going to shine our light for every beautiful we that's out there. I hope you're happy with your we. And that was from K-Tronida. Closing out that set of music wasn't a song, okay? What I played was a spoken poem, and it gave me literal goosebumps on my arms and legs. Like, the moment I felt it, it's just love. It's just beauty. It's just power. And what a gift to share that. So it was Andrea Gibson with the poem Orbit. And right now I have the honor and pleasure. I love doing ticket giveaways. This is a beautiful one, a very special one. This will take place at Red Rocks on Sunday, July 5th. So, like, check yourself real quick. Are you free on Sunday, July 5th to go to this show? Amazing. This event is called Andrea Gibson, Love Letter from the Afterlife. This is All Ages, a film of Andrea Gibson's final live performance featuring the Colorado Symphony, Megan Folley, special guests Sarah Bareilles and Chris Pereca, with composer guest conductor Blake Neely. This beautiful evening, again, is on Sunday, July 5th. Check your calendar. Also, check yourself. Are you even free? Okay, I already did that one. No, check yourself and have you won anything from KGNU in the last 30 days? If you have not had a recent winning from the station, and if you are available to go to this event, here's what you can do. You can call me and I get to say you're my winner. So start dialing. The number is 303-442-4242 again to win two tickets for Andrea Gibson, Love Letter from the Afterlife, Sunday, July 5th at Red Rocks. Call me now, 303-442-4242. I can't wait to talk to you.

0: It's such a shame about you.
1: All right. Hello, all you Cajun, you cuties. This is the ending, the wrap it up moment for Tuesday's Afternoon Sound Alternative. Short little set right there. Girl in Red covering Talking Heads' Girlfriend is Better. And I will still hold dear and close. I will remember deeply the first time I heard Girl in Red on the radio with the track Serotonin. And it was just like, this is madness. This is shocking. This is fire. This is for me. Yep. So had to play some Girl in Red on today's show. Then we also heard Girls Talk from Tegan and Sarah. And closing out today's show, where I celebrate queer voices in the music community, we had Tunde Olanirian. I'm so sorry. If you're listening, call me. I'll apologize. I'll take you out to lunch, okay? We heard Too Bad. And that does it for today's Afternoon Sound Alternative. Remember, the shows are archived for 2 weeks, so you can always head over to kgnu.org to listen to it again, or you can see the playlist on there. And then I have a few more events coming up. KGNU will be broadcasting from the Boulder Farmers Market Wednesday, July 17th from 3:30 to 7:30. I'm your 6 to 7:30 girl, and I'm on next Monday from 12 to 3. Much love. Have a beautiful day.
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Commissioners agreed on the six-month moratorium at a meeting on June 2nd. Planning applications for data centers and detention facilities will be denied during this period as Boulder County looks to amend its land use code. Commissioner Marta Lochamin said, quote, "The natural resource and climate impacts of data centers and detention centers across the country are concerning. The county's land use code may need a prohibition on data centers and detention centers so this use isn't left up to future interpretation." The Jefferson County School District is refuting an allegation by the Trump administration's education department that there are 61 boys competing on the district's girls' sports teams. The Education's Office for Civil Rights made that charge in March, claiming the district was in violation of anti-discrimination laws. But in a letter to the community, the school district said last week that no boys were playing on the teams that the Education Department cited. Some of those teams, they explained, had male managers, trainers, and mascots, but not athletes. They also said that they were never asked to clarify the situation before the Education Department made their allegations public. Since then, the district letter said, they've repeatedly asked the government to address their mistake, but they've declined to do so. Under the Trump administration's Office for Civil Rights, school districts with policies that protect transgender students are being targeted, according to Chalkbeat, which said the Education Department has not answered their requests for comment. Jefferson County schools were first targeted by the Trump administration a year ago when the Education Department investigated the district's sleeping arrangements policy for transgender students during overnight school trips. The government last week threatened to withhold federal funding if the district doesn't change its

0: challenging a new state law that tightens regulations for Colorado gun dealers. The new law requires firearm dealers to hold a federal and a state license to operate. It also allows the collection of additional fines, increases record-keeping requirements, and regulates some aspects of how gun shops are set up. Representative Stephen Widrow, who sponsored the bill establishing the law, said it builds on the state's permit-to-sell policy to prevent firearm theft and protect Coloradans from gun violence. The executive director of the Colorado State Shooting Association, which is now challenging the law in court, said, "Colorado's leaders continue to pass laws that burden the rights of responsible citizens while failing to address the criminals who actually commit violent offenses. We could have a worse-than-usual tick season this summer." State health officials said this year's mild winter, coupled with a warmer-than-usual spring, are combining to give tick season a head start. Ticks are parasitic arachnids that attach themselves to mammals. They are known to carry diseases such as Rocky Mountain spotted fever, which are rare but serious. Officials say that ticks live all over Colorado. They advise that whenever you're outside, especially when you'll be hiking in the woods or through tall grass, wear insect repellent.
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I'm your host, Mr. Denver, Ian Thomas Tafoya, coming to you in vivo, live from the Buell Media Center here in downtown Denver. Actually, in Arapahoe Square, of course, shout out to the Arapahoe people, one of many peoples who still remain living in this land. And that's really connected a lot to my guest, that love of the planet, love of the place we're from, love of our culture. That's a lot about how my homie Joshua and I became friends, who's online today. Joshua, thank you for joining me here at the studio.

0: Mateo. Oh, mi tarquese. Thank you for having me, Ian.
1: So, Joshua, why don't we start by you telling us a little bit about yourself?
0: Yeah, my name is Joshua Randy Abeda, born and raised in Denver, Colorado. Been here since 1982, born at Rose Medical Center. My family is from the northern region of New Mexico. My grandparents came here in the 50s in search of work and ended up in the east side in Five Points. And from there, kind of moved north to Thornton, Brighton, Arvada areas. And I've been here making music, making art, as long as I can remember.
1: Well, that's great. And you are a very talented artist who's played in a lot of instruments. I've seen you play a lot of instruments over the year. How many instruments can you play?
0: I can usually figure most instruments out. Not that I can make them sound great, but my primaries are guitar, voice, bass, drums, and I always say I'm a real bad piano player.
1: Really bad, huh?
0: I can do some, you know, chopsticks, and I can get around, but I can't sit and play a sonata for you.
1: All right. I don't even know what that means, to be honest with you. I love music. I'm more on the dancer side, although I had been taking saxophone lessons, and I did do the djembe in undergrad as a class. African drums is super fun. Well, so you and I met through the music industry. Right now, you have two projects you're working on.
0: Yep. My solo project, Lil Pinon, is about to drop my debut album at the tender ripe age of 43. It's never too late. And my other project, The Chisme, just released an EP. That's a project with my wife, Nicole Morabeda. And we released an EP in February at Swallowhill Music. We call that Joke Folk or Indie Pop. And that's out on all streaming platforms. But the Lil Pinon album will be out August 1st.
1: Tell us about the name, Lil Pinon.
0: Yeah, Lil Pinon came from a joke. Some friends and I were sitting around and we were talking about, what would your mumble rapper name be if you were a mumble rapper? What would your Lil name be? And I said, Lil Pinon. And the dudes started laughing, and, oh, that's perfect. But the more I thought about it, I have an uncle, Ben, who lives in Santa Fe, and ever since I can remember, when we would go visit him, he would have these big barrels of pinon because he would go pick them every time they would harvest. You know, they don't harvest every year. And the pinon goes way back to be an original staple food of our indigenous ancestors. They were able to carry them. They're very lightweight. You can put them in a sack, and they last for a very long time. They pack a punch with the good fats and the protein, and quite frankly, they're delicious. Most people know them as pine nuts, and they can go in sweet dishes, they can go in savory dishes. I even have had the privilege of having one of the most delicious desserts I've ever had from the Chili Line Depot in Tres Piedras, New Mexico, called green chili pinon apple pie.
1: Okay. Green chili, pinon, apple pie. So Lil Pinon came from everybody wanting to be a mumble rapper. So it's a giveaway, I guess. The music's rapping.
0: The music incorporates hip-hop. That was one of my first art forms that I dove into as a writer. I grew up playing trumpet in middle school band, but I got into writing poetry and hip-hop and rap in middle school when I fell in love with Wu-Tang and Rakim and all those kind of East Coast rappers, obviously, of course, Tupac and Biggie, all of that. I started as a poet and writing raps, and then eventually learned to play these other instruments. So it's a combination of both the hip hop and also my love for 90s rock and alternative. And so it's a little bit of a mashup, kind of like how Sublime is, who's one of my favorite bands. And that's what you'll hear.
1: And a lot of references to Colorado. I've had a chance to listen to some of the music for the listeners. We're about to play a track for you here when we get to break.
0: Yeah, this song is actually one I didn't write myself. It's written by my good friend Brandon Geyer, who wrote this when we were 19 years old. We've been friends since high school. And on the album, this is the one song that I didn't write. But this one really spoke to me because I'm someone who has always had big feelings, deep feelings, and I think men who have big feelings and don't have access to tools to process those feelings can get caught up with depression. And that's the title of the song. It's called Depression. Brandon wrote it when he was 19. It's something we've been playing in backyards for 20 years. And a really cool thing about this track is his daughter, Avery Geyer, who is about to make her debut as a singer-songwriter, is also on the track doing some backing vocals. We can talk a little bit more about her debut, which is going to be a Chisme show coming up. But this is a track called Depression, and I hope you enjoy it.
1: Well, we're going to get to it after a couple more questions.
0: Okay.
1: Because we're going to get halfway through the break. But some of the other tracks, I know you had a reference to Sakic, if you're an Avs fan, like that reference caught me. But can you give us a little flavor of, it seems to me, the love of Colorado always seems to come out into your lyrics.
0: Yeah, I write, you know, they say write what you know. And what I know is what's around me, what I experience, what I feel, whether it's about local things or national issues, whatever it is. The track you're referring to is not on the album, but it is on my SoundCloud, and there's a line that's something like, I got a hat trick like Sakic. And I just try to synthesize my surroundings and talk about what I'm seeing, what I'm feeling, what I'm hearing, and the things that are relevant to me. So on the album itself, you'll hear some songs that distinctly reference Colorado and some of the things that we love here about our state. And then you're going to hear a song about, you'll hear a song about the indigenous history of not just Colorado, but all across America and how we got to where we are.
1: All across America, all across the globe. Interestingly, I just came back from vacation and I was reading a book that I picked up on my honeymoon in Belize. And it's about the colonialism of Belize, right? And this great Maya revolt against both the Mexicanos and the British and the Spanish kind of all together. And I had never been taught about that in school, ever. And it's like 6 years after the Sand Creek Massacre. Right? It's like all going down like at the same time. And that's the part that I think sometimes is like it catches you and you're like, wow, man, like all this happening around the same time, same struggles, a same kind of almost global mindset about progress and removal of people. I'm looking forward to hearing that song. What's that song called?
0: That one's called Suicide Note. Sioux, like the French name for the tribe for Lakota.
1: Mm-hmm.
0: And that's actually the second song on the album. It opens with a medicine song with traditional medicine song and goes into an instrumental, and then the third track is Suicide Note. Unless you buy the vinyl, we couldn't fit the instrumental on the vinyl, so that's a bonus track on the CD only or available on streaming.
1: Cool. Awesome. Well, I actually had a guest on here, I don't know, I guess maybe a month ago, because it was around Cinco de Mayo, right? And they're just, again, putting into reference for people. I just come back from Mexico City and visited the museum there, History Museum, and like that's like contemporary also to the Sand Creek Massacre. It's like months away. And I think sometimes we don't understand that like all this was happening all over the place at the same time. I digress. I want to get back to your other band, Chisme. What's it like being in a band with your wife?
0: Yeah, it's fun. It's interesting because Nicole became interested in music after we met and had never even done karaoke. We were out in Hawaii a few years back, and we were hanging out at this spot, and somehow I was like, I wonder if there's any karaoke places around here. And the bartender pulled out a microphone, set it up, and I said, what's your go-to song? And she said, I've never sang karaoke. So of course, you know me, I encouraged her, and we had some fun singing songs that night. And eventually she started writing poetry and started getting into music. So here I am with this lifetime of experience, and then Nicole comes to it with fresh eyes. And so to combine those two different perspectives, I think really helped me to look at music in a more, you know, simplistic and in way, in that it didn't have to be crazy time changes and a second bridge, or, you know, I was doing a lot of really complicated stuff. And so it helped me to simplify my thought process and just see the art form through the beginner's mindset, which I think can open up a new realm of possibilities that you can kind of shake off all of those expectations that you put on yourself or other people put on you. And it's been fun.
1: Well, I think my listeners know that my wife and I, I've talked about this a lot on the radio, have very similar backgrounds and coming from community organizing and the work we do. And I, to be able to travel together and do work together is, honestly, I wish that for everybody. I wish everybody could have that. So I think it's so cool that you guys get a chance to get up there and, you know, not only be together, but to also like pull on your own heartstrings around what feels good to speak out into the universe, play out into the universe. You were saying that there is a show coming up with this, the singer who's featured on this depression song. Can you tell us a little about that and then we'll go to the song?
0: Yeah, we were approached by Anthony Ruptak, who's a really phenomenal local musician and a good friend of mine, who was wanting to put on a benefit show. We weren't able to secure a venue. And so we just pivoted to just do a house show and do the benefit later on where we can get some support from venues. Because a lot of times when you do something like that, the venue will chip in. So we pivoted to do a house show at our house in Southwest Denver. And it will feature Avery Geyer, who is going to make her debut as a singer-songwriter. She's the daughter of my friend Brandon Geyer, who I grew up with, who taught me some of my first guitar chords and is pretty instrumental in me becoming a singer-songwriter myself. So it's just a really cool full circle moment. Avery's been working with Zaya Stallings of the Copper Children as a voice instructor and coach and guide, and we're all really excited for her debut. She's phenomenally talented, just graduated high school, and is ready to spread her wings and really give the music thing a shot. So that'll be next Saturday, the 27th.
1: Awesome. Well, I am going to go ahead and play your track here, and we'll come back on the other side. Enjoy, listeners. This is our early sneak peek at this track.
0: Yeah, no one's heard this aside from private listening rooms. It's still technically unreleased, but I wanted to share it with you. I'm really proud of the work we did. Tyler Lindgren doing all the engineering of Avoid Audio, and yeah, enjoy it.

0: Well, welcome back, gentle listeners. You were just listening to an unreleased track, Depression number 10, it looks like. Maybe, I don't know from this, I don't want to give away too much, but that's what it looks like here from Little Pinon. Joshua, thank you for sharing your track with us. As we were listening, I was like, hey, homie, this sounds like it reminds me of when, like, early 2000s. And I was like, oh, wait, that's probably when it was written.
1: Yep. That song is probably old enough to go to the bar, but still feels really relevant. You know, I think, like I mentioned before the break, men don't always feel comfortable or have access to mental health. And thankfully, we have music to process some of our feelings, some of us, or art, or whatever it is. But this is something that, even though my friend wrote this over 20 years ago, it's something that I think is still relevant today.
0: Well, absolutely. I think mental health crisis is so clearly, you know, an issue. And you have, you know, just for listeners, we have a service here with the Behavioral Health Administration for the state of Colorado, 988. You can easily just call 988 or go to 988colorado.com, and you can live chat 24 hours a day, 7 days a week, free, immediate, confidential health support. If someone you know is struggling with an emotional, mental health, or substance use concern, you can call or text 988 to get at the bottom of that. And, you know, you're right. I feel like mental health in general is certainly not covered enough. You see this coming out all the time with our youth. I know you do a lot of work with youth as well. Can you talk to us a little bit about, like, your takes on mental health? I know as we were prepping for this, we were talking a little bit about getting out and moving your body and how much of a difference that can make.
1: Yeah, for me, it does take a regimen, and part of that regimen was detoured. I had a hand injury, and so I wasn't able to do some of my regular routines, and it definitely started to have an effect. And so, thankfully, I do have insurance through my employer at Swallow Hill Music, and I was able to get a therapist. I finally started therapy for the first time a couple of weeks ago, and that's been super helpful. And I think just feeling like I'm able to talk about it with other people and not be shamed and not have the stigma surrounding it is huge. I think the more that we can encourage each other and just normalize it, you know, hey, I went to the nail salon today. Hey, I went to the grocery store. Hey, I talked to my therapist. That is what helps people feel comfortable to pursue those avenues and try to find the resources where they can get access to them. You know, that's a big part of that whole endeavor is having access and making it affordable for people who don't have coverage or have not enough coverage.
0: Well, you mentioned Swallow Hill, your employer. Do you want to take a minute to talk a little bit about what you do at Swallow Hill? I think it'd be cool for the listeners to know that.
1: Yeah, Swallow Hill Music. If you don't know, we're a nonprofit organization down on Broadway and Yale. We have our own really cool old church that we turned into a education space and venue. We have 3 stages on site, but we also do all of the Botanic Gardens summer concert series. And anything you've seen at the Denver Botanic Gardens for the last handful of years has been produced by our wonderful concerts team at Swallow Hill. We also do some of the stuff at 4 Mile Music. And my job in particular is outreach director, so we do all of the off-site education. So in addition to doing guitar lessons, piano lessons, drum lessons, right now we have a teen rock band camp and kids summer camp going on. You walk in the building right now, you're going to hear a beautiful bouquet of sounds. But we also do stuff off-site, so we partner with Denver Partner Public Schools to bring education to schools that are in historically marginalized and under-resourced neighborhoods. And so schools who can't afford to pay for a full-time music teacher are able to get a weekly preschool music teacher to come to their classroom and bring high-quality musical programming for their students. And we do music therapy with the VA. We do have a lot of other cool programs that we do off-site, but those are some of our main focuses.
0: I love that. And I know you guys have all sorts of programs, and I really love too that you guys have like tuition assistance and try to find a lot of ways to make it available. And you all have a music therapy program, which I think is super rad, just given the context of everything we were just talking about. Outside of Swallow Hill, you also have a column.
1: Yeah, I was asked to write for the Denver Voice, which is another wonderful nonprofit here in Denver. The Denver Voice is a local newspaper that hires people, typically people who are experiencing houselessness, and hires them to be vendors for the paper and columnists for the paper. So people will either write for or sell the paper to help generate income, to help get them out of poverty. I knew about the Denver Voice from our good friend Dwayne Pride, who passed away in 2020. He was a longtime vendor. He was a staple. You would see him at UMS, at Westward Showcase. He'd always be out there signing papers. And so eventually the Voice covered my last band, my former band, and the editor stayed in touch with me and just one day was like, "Hey," he had noticed I was writing stuff on Facebook, kind of opinion pieces, and he was like, "Hey, have you ever thought about writing a music article?" And so I was like, "Actually, I've been wanting to write more, so tell me more." And he basically approached me to ask to write a column that highlights local musicians who are doing social justice work. And so we featured Machete Mouth, we featured Soy Celeste, Armando Lopez from Brothers of Brass. And it's all people who are here locals in the music scene, but are not just trying to make music, but to make music or other work that they're doing outside of the music to leave the world a better place than they found it is kind of my central thesis. So it's been really exciting to let the world know about artists that I enjoy, care about, love, enjoy their work, but also who are making differences because we need to make these connections with everything that's going on in the world and all the bad news we see. We need to create our own good news and we need to share our own good news so that we remember that for every dark thing that's happening, there's also some light that we can rally around. And that's how you create community is by knowing who does what, who to turn to if you need this or that, and who are the people who are really building things back up.
0: Oh man, I couldn't agree with that more. I was celebrating something that happened in the music industry, public transportation to Red Rocks that I've been working on for 12 years, believe it or not, 12 years. And in my speech that I gave at the kickoff, I said, this is exactly the kind of thing we need to see right now are multiple local communities, elected officials, groups, museums, advocates all coming together to achieve something big because we need examples like that right now. I mean, because every day when you turn on the news, you're like, dang, another thing, another thing, another thing, another thing. And we're not getting, and the algorithms respond to that and actually feed loop you back into this like negative space. Whereas if we can start to put more positive content in the world, it gives the opportunity to go the other way. Now, I don't know if the corporate overlords want that, but certainly here on our community radio, you get the opportunity to hear positive things. I want to pivot to talking about a tour because you're talking about spreading positivity.
1: Yeah.
0: You were on a tour called the Future Town Tour with Warm Cookies of the Revolution, great friends. I actually met Dave from KGNU at a Warm Cookies event like 10 years ago, and that's how we got hooked up. And like, look, fast forward to where we are today.
1: Sweet. I didn't know that. That's great. Yeah, I'm really blessed that I got back in touch with my friend Adrian Molina, who has become a integral part of Warm Cookies, who I've known about for years as well. I've done some work with them, both with my last band and individually. And I was blessed to be able to join their Future Town tour for 5 days. It was a month-long tour that ends here on the solstice. And basically, if you don't know about Warm Cookies of the Revolution, they're a civic health club is what they call it. And so what I love about it is it's nonpartisan. It's not pushing one agenda or another. It's literally just trying to get people together to break bread, to share warm cookies, which are like a comfort piece in the struggle, right? When you're out there fighting the good fight, you need to refuel at some point. And sometimes just like a quick sugar shot, if you can handle sugar, is great, right? And so the idea is that the crew was traveling around to different mountain towns to bring some resources to local communities and say, hey, what do you want to do? How do you envision bringing people together? And what do you envision for the future for your town? Not, here's our answer, here's what we want to do, right? It's that engagement in local communities and really listening. I think a lot of quote unquote charities where they get it wrong is going to places and saying, here's what you need. as opposed to saying, what do you need and how can we help you facilitate that? So it was a really wonderful tour. Jessica Chacon, DJ STV. And I got to spend some time with Molina's son, Israel, who I hadn't seen in a long time and is now a full man and a brilliant human, just engaging with local folks, doing art, music, doing food, and just having great conversations about what do we see for the future? How do we work together, whether you're in the next town over or the big city or some other state or country?
0: Pretty impressive. It looks like I'm putting this also on the website. Everybody, you know, you can go online and check out all the links that we dropped here today on kgnu.org. Just look for Metro in today's show. 15 stops. I mean, it's pretty amazing. Still a couple opportunities this weekend. San Luis, Fort Garland, Alamosa. Definitely a chance for you to lock in and participate. Joshua, believe it or not, like, we're at time. I want to do two things. Thank you so much for coming. I want to remind everybody their ballots are in your box. You have a chance, even as an independent, you can pick a party, choose to vote. If you're not registered, you can register up to the day of in Colorado. Use your voice. Don't leave it next to the toaster. And then, of course, the solstice coming up. I want to wish everybody a solstice. It's a blessed day. Also happens to be my anniversary. So I just want to say love you, my baby, to Ilda. I'm very excited for our one-year anniversary. Thanks to Joshua, who came to my wedding, actually. So that was awesome. And thank you to all the listeners for tuning in here on Metro. Stay tuned for Making Contact.
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6: Can food be a tool for political organizing? 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
7: They know that Food Not Bombs is against war, against militarism. It's for vegetarianism or eating healthy and the environment. And it's about a social dynamic where everybody matters.
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8: 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They do not want the fridge to be harmed.
6: How food can help us create a more peaceful world on both a local and global scale. 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I'm Jessica Tickton with correspondent Andrew Stelzer. There have been soup kitchens and bread lines for hundreds, if not thousands of years. Feeding those in need is often seen as charity. But food can do more than sustain us. Eating together builds community. Reliable access to food creates the conditions for people to engage, organize, and participate. And thinking about where our food comes from can help us imagine a more just system of production and distribution. Today, we'll hear about two food justice projects focused not just on addressing hunger, but on building more peaceful communities. In part two, we'll explore Community Fridges, a grassroots movement that took shape during the early days of the COVID-19 pandemic. But first, in part one, the story of Food Not Bombs. It may be hard to imagine now, but before the 1980s, large-scale homelessness in the United States was far less visible. With the economic policies of Reaganomics came deep cuts to social services and increased military spending during the Cold War. As urban poverty grew, a new kind of activism emerged. Food Not Bombs began in that moment. One of its original founders, C.T. Butler, and his friend Keith McHenry were looking for a way to spark awareness and action.
7: the food angle was really as an organizing tool to get people to do things. And we knew that if they started collecting free food, which there's plenty of in the society, and started giving it away to people who need it, they would see what's really going on.
6: In case you haven't heard of Food Not Bombs, there are now independent, autonomous chapters in hundreds of cities around the world. They typically serve free meals in public spaces, parks, plazas, street corners. And for reasons that aren't entirely clear, many of these groups share a kind of punk, DIY, bare bones aesthetic. Here's C.T. Butler speaking with Peace Talks radio correspondent Andrew Stelzer about the history and evolution of Food Not Bombs.
7: After I dropped out of college right after the Vietnam War, I was in the theater business. I was producing and managing and doing backstage stuff. I did it for 3 years. And then an actor friend of mine, he said to me, I know you're interested in human drama, big spectacle, the large scale, like the circus is what I might call it, or a mob. Those kind of things when a large group of people all get motivated in a direction and do crazy stuff. So he said, you know what? There's this protest that's going to happen up at the Seabrook Nuclear Power Station that they're building 20 miles north of Boston. And, you know, a couple thousand protesters, activists, are going to try to occupy the site and stop them from building it. And then a couple thousand cops are going to show up and try to stop them from occupying it and to continue building it. It's going to be a huge human drama. So that, in fact, happened. And I went, and that changed my life. The experience was so profound in two major ways for me. One was the night before, there was a meeting of, I don't know, 1,000 people. And they were using this thing they called consensus, which I had never heard of. I had been involved in student government. I knew Robert's Rules of Order. I knew how to do a motion and second and all that. And I was fascinated by this other model of democracy that I didn't even know existed. So that was in my introduction that night to the world of consensus. And for those who don't know, I went on to write 2 books about consensus decision-making that were very popular in the 90s. And the other thing that I experienced was this concept that people were calling nonviolence, as in Gandhian nonviolence, or more particularly in our country, Martin Luther King and his nonviolent campaigns for civil rights. And what was powerful for me was that I was a teenager when the civil rights movement, in 63, when Martin Luther King was doing a thing. And of course, I was very aware when he was assassinated. So I knew about Martin Luther King. I knew his work in civil rights. And as a white middle-class kid, I don't think I ever heard the word nonviolence or understood that his approach was a nonviolence approach. It just never came through. You know, it was suppressed. So that both upset me and inspired me to learn more. And so we started meeting to continue doing some kind of organizing. And eventually I went to Keith.
9: Keith McHenry, CT's friend, who stayed involved with Food Not Bombs for decades since he helped create it.
7: And I said, Keith, let's just do this thing. And this thing was both, he was working at what would be called a Whole Foods now. It was called Bread and Circus. And I was working in a Mexican restaurant. We were both working in the food industry. And we saw how much food was being thrown away every day. And Ronald Reagan had just gotten elected. And we knew that Ronald Reagan's economic policies would create a whole lot more homeless people. But at the time, homelessness wasn't even a political issue. In 1980, it wasn't a common thing. There were homeless people, of course. Those ones that didn't exist, but there were not that many. You know, so I said to Keith, let's take this food that we're throwing away to work and bring it home. But I wasn't going to feed poor people. Initially, the original idea wasn't to feed other people. It was to feed ourselves. And as activists, that way we wouldn't have to spend money on food and we'd have to work less for the man and could spend more time protesting. That was the actual original impetus to collect the food. But within a week, once we started doing it, there was so much food that we started giving it to other anarchists. We started a slogan, this is the revolution, we're eating as fast as we can. So we sat around the kitchen table and said, after about a month of, you know, we had piles of food growing, what are we going to do with all this food? And we talked about that as a collective. And we felt that serving food individually, you know, it's making meals and giving individual meal to people would be labor intensive and not, it wouldn't get rid of all this food we had. We had more food than that we could be able to distribute. So what we did was we decided to connect with all the food agencies that are helping people in Cambridge. And we would provide them for food on a weekly basis. We'd stop by and drop off as much food as they needed. And on the weekends, when those places aren't open, those agencies, we would cook the food up and go to every protest we could find and serve lunch. and just give the food away and collect donations. Just fund the collective and collect and organize, you know, get people to join. And that's what we did. And that is what took off. I mean, that's just, that became Food Not Bombs.
9: At the time, coming from work that was addressing global needs, stopping nuclear power, trying to stop wars, did something like food and helping people eat seem too small? Do you think in your vision of accomplishing world peace and changing the world, did it fit in somewhere to your theory of change at the time? Did it feel like stepping back and you were working on something that didn't matter as much? How did it play into you and your co-creators' ideas of making change?
7: I'm just realizing this is a form of intersectionalism, because what the answer to your question actually is what we considered that was vegetarianism, being what now we call vegan, because in 1980, the word vegan was not in common usage in America. But recognizing that stopping eating meat, in particular beef, but ending the meat industry would be, for one thing, the food industry is the major source of pollution, air pollution and water pollution in this country. So, you know, we knew that becoming a vegetarian was a radical thing to do. And there weren't that many of us then. It was very few. It wasn't popular. It wasn't in the mainstream. There was no vegetarian food in any restaurants or stores. So that was the radical perspective, was being a vegetarian. And we were promoting vegetarianism from the beginning. Food Not Bombs is a vegetarian organization. But in terms of using food as an organizing tool, we're a small group, you know, six, seven people, a small collective. And we're in Cambridge, and we knew there were hundreds of political groups of every flavor, both sectarian, you know, like communists and socialists, but there were also every type of rights, you know, environmental issues. They were all in Cambridge. There were literally hundreds of different kinds of groups, and every single one of them had a manifesto that basically was saying, you need to think this way in order to be in our group. And we were like, no, we're anarchists. We don't want to tell people what to think. We want them to think for themselves. That's what we want. So what we wanted, what we were trying to do, is what could we come up with that would be an activity that would teach them the politics we wanted them to learn by doing the activity, not by following our creed, you know, our manifesto. And we thought, wow, a great way to promote vegetarianism was to cook up vegetarian food and give it away. And we knew we could give it away because we knew we could get the food free. And if we gave the food away free, people would be not indebted to us, but they would appreciate us, and then they would want to help us do what we're doing. You know, they'd be attracted to what we're doing. And that was the idea.
9: The name Food Not Bombs, my understanding is it pre-existed the organization, so to speak. It certainly endured, and I know you have some thoughts as to why that is. What was the role of the name at the time, and do you think it helped the organization succeed, and also the politics behind it? I mean, it sounds like a message of peace. Did people receive it as such?
7: Well, you know, the very, very first name of our collective was actually the Food for Free Committee. And when we did the food on weekends at rallies and places where there were middle-class people and we were trying to raise money, the food was still for free, but we wanted to raise some money. And we found that for Americans, when the sign said free, that meant take and run. So they didn't leave any donations. We raised nothing. It was a fail. So we realized if we were going to raise money on the weekends that way, we had to change our name. So that was the impetus that was kind of, and that's important to know, because the Food for Free Committee actually still exists in Cambridge as a nonprofit that's a major nonprofit in the Boston area doing major hunger relief work for the region. Anyway, so we changed the name, and Keith is a graphic artist. And he was really into doing street art, otherwise known as graffiti. And one of the spray painting campaigns was spray painting the words drop food, not bombs, in front of grocery stores, on the sidewalk in front of grocery stores. And that was because at the time, if I remember correctly, and I think I do, that was the slogan that the pro-Palestinian protesters were using to stop the bombing of Palestine in 1980. So actually, the name Food Not Bombs is directly connected to that struggle. And it's still relevant, sadly.
10: And so you adopted that name for the weekend events, or when did it become an organization, so to speak?
7: That became our collective name. So yes, and so we landed on Food Not Bombs. We chose it specifically because we also were aware at that point the media had, I remember there was a group called the October 22nd Coalition, and the whole article talked about the October 22nd Coalition getting arrested, never saying what they were getting arrested for, anything about why they were there, anything about what that stood for. It was about police brutality. There was a whole article about their arrest, and nothing came through about police brutality. Zero, right? So we said, you know, we have to choose a name that says our politics absolutely, directly in the name, so that when they say Food Not Bombs did this, we've already said what people want to hear. It was pivotal to choose that slogan as a name for a group because it serves both purposes. It both is an identifier for the work that we're doing, and it's also the work we're doing.
10: It reminds me of Black Lives Matter. Anytime you say the name of the organization or the idea comes through as well. So we're in the early 80s here. How did it go from a localized little group to an international phenomenon?
7: So finally in 84, I'd set up a nonprofit, and what I did was basically cater the movement. So I would show up at every protest that was happening in New England and serve lunch for free. And I would hang out the Food Not Bombs banner, and I would talk to people about how you can collect the free food that's in your community. You can just go and get it because it's being thrown away by every restaurant and every grocery store, and distribute it any way you want. Use it as a way to organize and to feed people. And so for me as an activist, being able to bring basically an unlimited amount of food to a protest like that and sit there and not just talk about it, say, look, I just did this and I got it from places that were, I didn't pay any money for this. This is all free. You could do this too. Anybody can do this. And so we can complain about how bad Reaganomics is, but if you're not trying to do something about it, then you're not an activist. You know, you're just complaining. And I was able to say that with force. And I didn't say it necessarily that bluntly, but that was what I was saying.
10: And I guess a bunch of people decided they would do it because soon there was Food Not Bombs not only all over the United States, but eventually globally.
7: Yes. Well, so let's go to 1988. Okay. Keith had been underground for a couple of years. I lost touch with him, but he surfaced in San Francisco. And I went out there a couple of times and said to Keith, this is a great place to do a Food Not Bombs. He learned that in the panhandle area of Golden Gate, the churches provided, I guess, lunches and dinners every day but Monday lunch. It was just inexplicable. They didn't serve Monday lunch. So Keith decided to fill the gap by serving a free Monday lunch, vegetarian lunch, in the Golden Gate Park. And he didn't take too long before the police started harassing him and threatening him. Every Monday in August, Food Not Bombs got arrested in Golden Gate Park in 1988. The first arrest was 7 people, including Keith. The next weekend, it was 14 people. The next Monday, it was maybe 30-something. And then the next week, next Monday, was Labor Day holiday. Hundreds of people showed up, and they arrested 80 people, and it made international news. So because that news, because it literally made international news that actors were being arrested for feeding the homeless, Food Not Bombs took off in San Francisco. It became a huge thing. And so by 92, we hear rumors that there are other Food Not Bombs chapters in other places. There's one in Vancouver and somewhere else in British Columbia, and then one in Long Beach, California, down to near LA. And of course, there's a San Francisco chapter. There was the Boston chapter. And there's one from North Carolina, I think, or something like that.
10: It's interesting that, you know, just visually, a Food Not Bombs feeding site looks different than a church soup kitchen, even though in many ways they're doing the same thing, but the volunteers are often dressed different. The whole demeanor is different. Why do you think that is? And how has that thread carried through, even though people in, say, you know, Prague, or I don't know where else there's a chapter, those people may have never met people in San Francisco or Cambridge.
7: True. And yet I've seen pictures and videos of Food Not Bombs in Kuala Lumpur, for example, and it looks just, you look at it and you immediately know it's Food Not Bombs. there's a culture, there's a motif, and there's a set of values. That was all intentional, that we said, you know, the name and the purpose needs to reflect key values. That's what we're promoting. We're not promoting a certain political posture, not even anarchism per se, but the values that we chose, and in their sort of embedded in the name, as well as clearly when you ask anybody in this country especially, but really around the world, what is Food Not Bombs to you? What motivates you to do Food Not Bombs? They say the same three things to this day. And it was the three things we articulated and embedded in the idea, which was obviously nonviolence, which is in the form of anti-militarism, which is in the form of not bombs, right? But also vegetarianism, which is also nonviolence, not harming animals. And then the third one is the way it's articulated usually is no leaders, a horizontal structure where every voice matters, which in my world is called consensus process. It doesn't matter to me that they don't call it nonviolence, they don't call it consensus, they don't call it vegetarianism, they don't call it anarchism. What they're learning, what people, everywhere I've seen it up to now, they know that the Food Not Bombs is against war, against militarism, it's for vegetarianism or eating healthy and the environment, and it's about a social dynamic where everybody matters.
9: You're listening to Peace Talks Radio. I'm Andrew Stelzer, and I'm speaking with C.T. Butler, the primary founder of Food Not Bombs. Now, back to our conversation.
10: When Food Not Bombs makes the news these days, generally it's because a group of people is being arrested or a site is being shut down by police. It seems like it happens at least a couple times a year. Some local city or county says, you can't feed people in public or without a permit, or we have such and such code. But there's something bigger going on. Why is it that feeding people continues, even we're talking more than 45 years later, to be a threat? What is threatening about feeding people in public?
7: It's many faceted. One of them is claiming public space. In other words, the right to assembly has been eroded over the decades and centuries. But at this point in time, one of the things that Food Not Bombs does is says, this public space is ours. And people who like control don't like that. And they say, no, that's our space, not your space, and we're going to prove it to you. There's another facet that providing the means of survival to people who need it because they're oppressed in some way or another, they've got some challenge in their life and they can't make it on their own, is something the government wants to do. They want to control that dynamic. They want to control what they get and how they get it because the poor people scare them. And so what Food Not Bombs is doing is going outside the system. They have no control over how we're doing what we're doing. And the things we were just talking about, exposing the truth that there is plenty of food. And the only reason why there are people who are hungry in this country is because of politics. And so the people who are making that politics happen don't want that to be exposed. So there's that aspect. There's also making visible the true horrors of being without a place to live. Because pretty much without blaming the victim or trying to be derogatory, if you don't have a home, if you don't have a place that's a safe place for you to go and retreat to and recover, you become mentally ill. You can't stay sane and not have a place to go recharge. I mean, just even be able to go sleep safely so you're okay. When you're every moment, waking and sleeping is a threat, it drives you crazy. I've witnessed it. I've seen people go down, deteriorate as they can't manage to keep their lives together because it's so difficult. And when we create a soup line out in front of City Hall, and all we have to do is set up a pot of soup and suddenly there are 50 people in line, that's a huge statement of what's wrong with our society. And they can't stand it, so they have to shut it down. And the point would be that if the politicians ended hunger in this country, then we wouldn't be doing what we're doing. So get to it, politicians. You're the problem, not us. It's so easy to say once you get around to it. So they don't like us at all.
10: As an activist, is there a difference between working on issues that are long-term and aspirational, like the end of nuclear weapons, versus something that is immediate and essential to life, like food? If we're working towards a more peaceful world, both of those things arguably need to happen. So how does the urgency of the issue relate to the approach?
11: Well, it's kind of a symbiotic. There's both a practical and a strategic or visionary aspect to both. So when you're doing something direct, you know, mutual aid, direct action, where you are directly connecting with, you have something, whether it's an idea or food, and you're sharing it directly with somebody else, yourself. That interaction is precious. It's these days, it's hard to come by. People aren't interacting anymore. They don't even, everybody's in their own little bubble and they hardly even talk to each other. It's really frustrating. I'm pushing. That's a lot of my activist work right now, is just pushing against that alone, just trying to get people out of their houses and talking to each other. So we're working on that right now. But food is immediate. You offer up free food, people come to you and want to get it. So that's both a tactical thing. It's a hook, attraction. It's an organizing tool. And there's also a vision of how the world could be a better place if our food industry, the way we do food in our society, was changed and healthier. So there's a whole lot of openings, even just around food itself, just about food, when you are using food as an organizing tool to teach the new paradigm, let's call it, the new world we would like to see as activists. So that's a direct thing, but also the long-range issues, like ending nuclear weapons or changing our operating system and using consensus instead of voting, both requires tenacity, requires endurance. It requires that you keep doing it. You're not going to get it quickly because it takes a long time. So that means that there needs to be support. There needs to be infrastructure. And food would be, in general way, one of those pieces that needs to be taken care of for there to be long-term. Right? The more immediate application of that, and I did this many times, was that when there was a protest, an example would be there, GE had a Gatling gun test site up in Vermont when I was living there. And activists decided to protest them building these monstrosity machines that shoot, like, I don't know, 600 bullets a minute or something like that. It's just insane, right? It just tears up. Whatever they pointed at just tears the thing up and just destroys it. So we were protesting that up in the middle of nowhere in Vermont for like a week. There was a protest. And Food Not Bombs was there serving the food, because otherwise people had to go there and come back and go there and come back and go there and come back and to eat. But we provide food so they could stay. That's just a very micro example of what I'm talking about. But that's also true at the societal level. When we're taking care of the problem of food insecurity so people can start focusing on ending nuclear weapons. Because if you're food insecure, you can't work on ending nuclear weapons. So you see the symbiotic, not separate. You got to do both. They interact with each other. So that's been my philosophy all of my life, is that you focus on things at different times, but all the time you're doing both. It doesn't matter to me as a global activist whether an individual is doing a small act or a giant act. Doesn't matter, because it all needs to happen.
10: Has Food Not Bombs helped create a more peaceful world?
11: Definitely. I am so thrilled. You know, I hear in the media, I hear on the internet, in social media, that people are like, there's so much problems in the world. I wish I could do something. And I feel helpless. I feel like there's nothing I can do. And I like to say to people, look, first of all, just do something. Doesn't matter what it is. Take action. Showing up is 50% of it. Just show up. So that's the first thing. Second thing is, it's actually around food. I've always said, you know, if you really want to make a difference, become a vegetarian. It's something you can do. You can do it today. You don't have to become absolute. You don't become, you know, zero dairy and meat, but start becoming a vegetarian. Go that direction. That'll matter. That's important. And you can do that. And you should be proud of yourself for doing that, as in terms of, if you do it with your motivation, we're trying to help the world, because the food industry is one of the big problems, and becoming a vegetarian forces them to change. But then the next thing is that you can do yourself is you can feed your neighbor. And if you don't have enough resources to provide that food yourself, you can go get it for free. There's grocery stores and stores and warehouses and all the whole food industry, every stage in the food industry, from the farm to the table, there's waste, food waste. And some portion of that food waste is edible when it's wasted. And some portion of the food that's wasted and edible can be recovered. And it's easier when just one person does it. When you try to organize, it's harder. There's more logistics. But you just hooking up with a local restaurant and going down there at the end of Saturday night or whatever, and make an arrangement to get their waste food that they don't know what to do with, but they're just going to throw.

0: 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But feeding them is a great way to set it up. So that's two food things that everybody can do that would change the world.
1: That was correspondent Andrew Stelzer speaking with C.T. Butler, one of the founders of Food Not Bombs. 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
4: From the Center for Investigative Reporting and PRX, this is Reveal. I'm Al Letson. Even though Katrina was locked up in prison, people still heard about her on the outside.
5: And they were all talking about this jailhouse lawyer who had helped them, Katrina Haslip.
4: This was the 80s, when AIDS was spreading across the country. From behind bars, Katrina helped start a group for women.
6: It made me cry because it was like there was so much support in the room for this person who was able to say, I have AIDS.
4: When she got out, she made sure her message was heard by policymakers.
7: She said, I hold you responsible for every woman with HIV who dies, including myself.
4: Today on Reveal, the blind spot in the fight against AIDS. But first, this news.
8: I'm Debbie Russ with the BBC News. Iran has told Israel to stop its attacks in southern Lebanon or face what it called a hard response. A statement from military headquarters said Israel had violated the ceasefire 84 times in the past 2 days. Peter Hyatt reports.
9: The Iranian statement came after Lebanese media reported that at least 4 people had been killed in Israeli strikes in the south. The Israeli military said it had hit what it called a suspicious vehicle. The attack came despite Iran and the United States agreeing a ceasefire. Lebanon does appear in the text of the Memorandum of Understanding, but exactly what's been agreed isn't clear. Iran wants to protect its ally Hezbollah and insists that Israel must end its campaign and leave Lebanon. But Israel isn't party to the deal and says it'll stay in the Lebanese territory it occupies and respond to Hezbollah attacks.
8: Donald Trump has said he's not happy with Israel after its continued attacks in Lebanon. Speaking to reporters at the G7 summit in France, he said too many people had been killed. More details from our correspondent in Washington, Bernd de Boosman.
10: This is an issue that's been bubbling over for quite some time. Just a few weeks ago, there was a very terse phone call between President Trump and Prime Minister Netanyahu about the same issue, about

0: Israeli operations in Lebanon threatening to derail the peace process. But his comments today were quite different. They were much stronger. He said the Israeli strike on Beirut, for example, was vicious and kind of called into question the way Israel was going about these strikes, knocking over apartment buildings. That's not something we've heard in such a strong tone from President Trump in the past.
1: The British Defense Ministry says it's investigating reports that a Russian warship fired shots at a yacht in international waters between Britain and France. People aboard a British yacht said the Russian vessel fired what appeared to be warning shots from a distance of 500 meters. There are no reports of damage or casualties. Here's Paul Adams.
2: It's understood that the Grigorovich has been in those waters for some time, probably with the sole purpose, or at least one of its purposes, to provide cover and sometimes escort for tankers passing through the English Channel, particularly as the British government had warned recently that it was going to start intercepting Shadow Fleet vessels coming through those waters.
1: The French car company Renault and defence company Thales say they're going to work together to manufacture military drones. Renault will use one of its vehicle factories to build aerial loitering drones that Thales already makes. The companies say up to 1,000 drones a month could be produced starting next year. The companies are already collaborating on an unmanned military land vehicle. Plunging sales and increased Chinese competition have led several European vehicle manufacturers to move into the defence industry. You're listening to The World News from the BBC. Equatorial Guinea's government resigned on Tuesday after failing to meet its objectives. The West African country's vice president, who is also the son of the long-standing authoritarian president, said the government had barely achieved 10% of their goals. The oil-rich country's leaders said the government fostered corruption and failed to diversify the economy amid an ongoing economic crisis. The oldest woman in custody in France has gone on trial, accused of committing a murder 37 years ago. Now 79 years old, Marie-Thérèse Garcia is alleged to have killed her sister-in-law. Hugh Schofield is in Paris.
3: This is another cold case where modern DNA technology has given detectives a sudden new opening. It was in June 1995 that the body of Corinne Didier was found in a metal trunk that had been dumped in the River Seine. The body had no head or hands, and it was 2 years before she was identified. Marie-Thérèse Garcia was a suspect from early on, but no firm evidence could be adduced and the case was twice shelved. But then re-examination of two hairs found in the trunk revealed them to belong to either Garcia or a close female family member. She was arrested in 2023 to await trial and is now the oldest female prisoner in the country.
1: World Athletics has launched a project to study pregnancy, childbirth and the return to sport of elite female athletes. The governing body says the project will gather the views of women athletes and will combine scientific research and policy development. The aim is to help reduce inequalities when women return to competition after pregnancy and childbirth. Many people's tip to win the World Cup, France, have kicked off their campaign against one of the most fancied African teams, Senegal. There are plenty of stars in action, including the French striker Kylian Mbappe. That clash will be followed by Iraq versus Norway before the holders, Argentina, take on Algeria. BBC News.
4: From the Center for Investigative Reporting and PRX, this is Reveal. I'm Al Edson. Today, we're going back in time to a moment when a deadly virus was spreading in America. No, not the coronavirus. Think a few decades earlier.
5: It's morning again in America. Today, more men and women will go to work than ever before in our country's history.
4: It's the early 1980s, and Ronald Reagan has just been elected president on the promise that better days were ahead for this country. This famous campaign ad said it all.
5: This afternoon, 6,500 young men and women will be married.
4: We can all prosper if we agree to look away. To look away from the hard stuff, and instead, to look ahead.
5: And with inflation at less than half of what it was just 4 years ago, they can look forward with confidence to the future.
4: Except that at the same time, a mystery illness was spreading that completely confounded scientists. AIDS. The disease killed millions, and people are still dying. It's torn apart families, communities, and whole nations. It's hung as a permanent cloud over intimacy, love, and lust. And to this day, when most people think about AIDS, they think about gay men. But according to Kai Wright, host of The Guardian's new show, Stateside with Kai and Carter, and Lizzie Ratner, The Nation magazine's deputy editor, that oversimplification, that AIDS is a gay disease, is a dangerous one. In 2024, they created a series called Blindspot, The Plague in the Shadows. It was a collaboration between the History Channel and WNYC. It looked at the early days of AIDS and how entire segments of American society were overlooked by researchers and policymakers. This month marks 45 years since the Centers for Disease Control and Prevention published their very first report about a mysterious illness that came to be known as AIDS. So we're bringing back a version of Kai and Lizzie's story they prepared for Reveal. Here's Kai.
6: The virus announced its presence to mainstream America in an article that appeared in the back pages of the New York Times.
7: It was a single column story. If I recall correctly, it was page 820. I don't remember how many pages there were.
6: A story published on July 3rd, 1981, written by the OG of medical journalism.
7: I am Dr. Lawrence K. Altman, a former science writer and columnist for the New York Times, and covered medicine for the New York Times for nearly 50 years.
6: Larry Altman's July 1981 article is often called the first media report on what would become known as AIDS. That's not true. The gay press had already begun talking about an odd series of illnesses that were showing up in the community. And there had been coverage in California newspapers as well. But certainly, Altman's article in the New York Times was a defining moment. It broke the news to the widest audience, made it a real thing, in the way only a New York Times article can do.
7: The headline read, "Rare cancer seen in 41 homosexuals. Outbreak occurs among men in New York and California. Eight died inside 2 years." And then the story began. Doctors in New York and California have diagnosed among homosexual men 41 cases of a rare and often rapidly fatal form of cancer.
6: Now, Larry Altman is writing here as a kind of split personality, as a reporter, but also a doctor who practices and sees patients.
7: As a physician, I had time to do medicine, take time from the Times to do that.
6: And as a doctor, his focus is infectious disease, which is why his antenna is up about this so-called cancer. Over the previous month, Altman had read two notices about it in a publication called the Morbidity and Mortality Weekly Report, or the MMWR. That wonky name is appropriate. It's kind of a biz-to-biz trade publication, but for public health. It's what the federal government uses to update local health departments and doctors in real time about emerging trends. Some doctors who were practicing in cities with big gay populations, they noticed all these young men suddenly getting sick. They didn't know exactly what they were seeing, but right away, they put it in the MMWR. Heads up, everybody. Something's happening. We don't know what it is yet, but here's what it looks like. And let's call it a cancer for the time being. And now, when Larry Altman read about these symptoms, they sounded really familiar. He had practiced medicine at Bellevue, which is a public hospital that treats a lot of poor patients. And he says he'd been seeing these symptoms there since at least the late 70s.
7: And we couldn't determine the cause. And we'd work, in the medical jargon, we'd work up every case to the hilt, doing all the tests we knew how to do, and still not being able to determine what they had. We knew what they didn't have, but we didn't know what they had. And when we went back and looked, it was clear that they had what we now know as AIDS.
6: At this stage, people weren't seeing beyond gay men. What about yourself? What were you seeing at that time? Were you, I mean, the report you wrote was about the 41 men. Could you see more than that?
7: Yes, because I had the experience at Bellevue, and we had women who had been former IV drug users or injecting drug users, and they had the same generalized swollen lymph nodes that men had. So to me, I didn't see that it would be limited to the gay men population.
6: But that's not what he reported. So I asked him why he didn't write about what he was seeing in the newspaper.
8: What do you think if in the newsroom of 1981, if you had said, no, I can see it's more than these 41 gay men, and I want to write about women who are drug addicted that I've seen in the past? And I mean, how do you think that would have been received amongst your editors?
7: I think they would have to want to know how that fit into a bigger picture. Was this just an oddity? And if it's an oddity, I don't think the Times would have been interested. If you could show that it was part of a broader pattern, then they presumably would have been interested. But we didn't have the evidence and nobody was reporting it. There was no data reported. So, yes, it would be in my mind, but we weren't reporting theory. We were trying to report the facts of what was known.
6: And the facts were coming from the MMWR, which focused only on gay men.
8: Do you wrestle at all with the limitation of reporting on what the CDC is establishing versus being able to raise questions about what you were seeing at Bellevue that was, you know, that you couldn't quite prove, but that you were like, something else is going on here too?
7: We weren't writing personal opinion. We were reporters. I was a reporter. That kind of journalism didn't exist at that time. I wasn't writing using the word I and writing first-person accounts. It was coming off the news and explaining what was going on.
6: Larry Altman's 1981 article was just one link in a really consequential feedback loop that locked into place over the first year or so of this as yet unnamed epidemic. Each time there was another public comment about the gay cancer, doctors who treated gay men would call the CDC and say, hey, I have seen this too. And this is a good thing. The whole point was to find more cases. But it also steadily narrowed the focus onto who was affected rather than what was happening.
9: People were looking where it was easy for them to look.
6: Phil Wilson has been at the center of AIDS activism in both the gay and Black communities since the opening days of the epidemic. I've known him for decades and worked with him for many years. And ever since the mid-80s, he's been begging people to see this epidemic in broader terms.
9: You probably heard me tell the story about the guy who loses his keys. So he loses his keys and he's looking for his keys and he can't find his keys. And another guy comes up and he says, what are you doing? He says, I lost my keys. And the guy says, well, where were you the last time you saw your keys? And the guy says, about a block down the road. And the guy says, well, why are you looking here? And he says, because the light's better. Now, and so basically, that's how we were developing narratives.
10: Most people thought about this as, well, it's just a gay disease, you know, so we don't need to worry about it. It's somebody else's problem.
6: This is Tony Fauci. Yes, of COVID fame. But Fauci was head of the federal agency that leads research on infectious diseases for almost 40 years. And so his first public notoriety came as the federal point person on AIDS. He was at the scientific front line from the start, which means he's been rehashing what went right and what went wrong for decades, including this narrow focus on gay men at the outset.
10: I see where you're going.
6: And he argues, look, you got to remember that this was an unprecedented epidemic.
10: When you're dealing with a new disease, it unfolds in front of you in real time. And what you know, like in June and July of 81 is very different than what you learn in 82, very different what you learn in 83.
6: And very different than what we understand now, 40 some odd years later.
10: We experienced this as recently as COVID-19, when the first cases that came out, it wasn't appreciated that it was very easily transmitted from human to human. It thought it was like a very inefficient. Then after a few weeks to a month, we found out it was transmitted extremely efficiently. So what it means is that you're dealing with a moving target. And when you finally get enough information, you look back and you say, wow, how long did it take the general population, the public health population, and other people to realize that the target was moving and expanding?
6: As for AIDS, here's what was officially known about the epidemic in the United States by the end of 1981. There were 337 reported cases of people experiencing a sudden collapse of their immune systems. 130 of those people were already dead. For the cases in which a person's sexual orientation was known, a report that summer found more than 90% were gay or bisexual men, almost exclusively in a few big coastal cities. We now know for certain that the epidemic was far wider than gay men already. An estimated 42,000 people were living with HIV in the U.S. alone. But for at least the first couple of years after that MMWR and Larry Altman's New York Times article, that's where the public conversation began and ended.
11: A mystery disease known as the gay plague has become an epidemic unprecedented in the history of American medicine.
12: It's mysterious, it's deadly, and it's baffling medical science.
11: Center for Disease Control in Atlanta, topping the list of likely victims are male homosexuals who have many partners.
6: Which meant if you didn't consider yourself part of that group, you saw no reason for this new health scare to interrupt your morning in America. And even among gay men, you had to be a certain kind of homosexual for this to be your problem.
4: But it wasn't just a gay men's problem. It was women. It was Black people, heterosexuals. It was Latinos. It was children. AIDS did not discriminate. When we come back, more voices from the podcast Blindspot, The Plague in the Shadows.
13: We literally had to convince the federal government that there were women getting HIV. 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
4: How women struggled to be seen as victims of the deadly disease. 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

0: From the Center for Investigative Reporting and PRX, this is Reveal. I'm Al Ledson. Today, we're bringing back an episode about the early days of AIDS and the fight to get policymakers to pay attention to communities that were hit hardest. It's from the podcast series called Blindspot, The Plague in the Shadows. By the late 1980s and early 90s, a surge of activism had begun to make progress on AIDS. Public awareness was growing, and elected officials could no longer ignore it. In 1990, Congress passed the Ryan White Care Act, which provided over $200 million in its first year to fund care and treatment for low-income people living with HIV. It was an enormous milestone, but one that overlooked an important group of people. Lizzie Ratner from The Nation magazine explains.
1: Here's the problem. Amid all these promising new developments, the money that was going to support poor people with HIV, the funding that was going to fight the disease, there were a bunch of people who were being left out. Women. Studies on HIV and AIDS, clinical trials to test new treatments, medical conferences, those were all about men. And the very definition of AIDS itself didn't include symptoms that were being experienced specifically by women. This story begins inside a maximum security prison for women.
2: We were these supposedly criminals, you know, the outcasts of society that was responding to the epidemic in a way that some communities out here were not even responding. And that really made us hyped.
1: One name kept coming up at the center of this story.
3: Katrina.
4: Katrina.
3: I kind of became obsessed with who is Katrina Haslip.
4: Katrina was an inspiration to all.
1: Katrina Haslip. She was only in her 20s when she arrived at the Bedford Hills Correctional Facility. She grew up in Niagara Falls, one of 11 kids. In her late teens, she found Islam and married a religious man and moved to Brooklyn. But by the age of 21, she'd moved back to Niagara Falls and fallen pretty deep into an addiction to heroin. She could stay out on the streets all night and still somehow manage to go to college in the morning. She soon started doing sex work and stealing, and the word was that she could lift a wallet off of anyone. She ended up getting arrested for pulling a knife on a client, and that is how, in 1985, she ended up in a maximum security prison for women in upstate New York.
3: Katrina was very fiery, and she had a real temper.
1: Judith Clark. She met Katrina in solitary confinement, the prison's prison, at Bedford Hills.
3: I think she got into a scuffle with an officer, is my memory of what led her there. And I remember her saying something like, "Oh, God, it was worth it."
5: Oh, my God.
3: With this great big smile on her face.
1: Judy was also in prison at Bedford. And the crime that got her there, it was a big deal.
6: News with Dan Rather.
7: Good evening. Echoes of the violent radical underground of the 1960s rolled over the New York suburb of Nanuet today in the botched ambush of an armored car that left one guard and two policemen dead. Among
1: the four suspects... The Brinks robbery. It was a crime committed by an offshoot of the far-left Weather Underground. Three people were killed. Judy was driving the getaway car, and she and Kathy Boudin were among the four people arrested. Judy was sentenced to 75 years to life in prison.
3: Our cells were very bare, you know, cinder block walls and a solid door and then a small window on the other side that had a lot of mesh on it.
1: I mean, it sounds kind of terrifying.
3: It was.
1: In solitary confinement, they were allowed just 1 hour a day outside. And most days, Judy would walk laps around the track alone. And then, after a few months, suddenly, this woman appears.
3: She's beautiful and very elegant. She wore a head wrap. She wore a long dress and was incredibly stylish. There are people who managed to be stylish in prison, and Katrina was one of them.
1: And something between the two women clicked. They were both grappling with their lives before prison, what they had done. And so every day they would walk and just talk.
3: you know, she told me a little bit about her life and about her own struggle toward recovery, having gone through a period of addiction. On the one hand, she's incredibly intelligent. She was a practicing Muslim, but she had this fire, and it could get her in trouble.
8: And that is what drew them together and got them to start organizing in prison.
9: Let's take a look at the issue of AIDS in prisons.
8: This is Dr. Sheldon Landesman, and he's speaking at a forum in 1987.
9: A huge percentage of the persons in the prison system, and I can't get a good handle on the number, anywhere from 70 to 80%, have used drugs prior to coming to prison. We know from a variety of studies that at a minimum, 50% of the intravenous drug users in the New York City and surrounding area are infected with the AIDS virus. Taking the most conservative estimates,
8: AIDS was becoming a huge problem in the prison system, and not just among injection drug users. The New York Department of Health tested women as they were entering the prison system in 1988. It found that fully 18.8% of women tested positive for HIV. That is almost one in five women, higher than the rate for men. And these numbers, they were probably an undercount. In Bedford, so many women had fallen sick and disappeared that rumors were running wild.
4: Nobody knew what the hell was going on.
8: Meet Awilda Gonzalez.
4: Everybody calls me Wendy.
8: Wendy got to Bedford around the same time as Katrina in 1985. She was in for possessing and selling drugs. And when she arrived, she found everyone on edge.
4: Well, many women bully other women, harass them, beat them, shame them, blame them. Their own fear, because at one point we all looking at these women and saying, wait a minute, how many times did I share a needle? See? But how many times did you make love to somebody and they didn't tell you or they didn't know?
8: There was still a lot of confusion around how you got HIV, but there was one thing that everybody knew. If you got infected, you died.
3: I mean, no one wanted to be seen going to the medical department for anything because they were afraid that people would say, oh, she's an AIDS bitch.
8: Wendy worked as a hairdresser in the prison hair salon, and she was starting to get lots and lots of questions.
4: My scissors, the knife that I used to do certain, you know, styles in the hair, and woman questioning me, what are you doing to disinfect this? And I say, you know what? I need to educate myself.
3: Either people were going to turn against each other, as was happening, or people were going to be able to seek each other.
8: The women started organizing to put together a meeting. You didn't have to be HIV positive to join.
3: Well, you know, we wanted women among the druggies. We wanted women among the good old Christians. We wanted white women. We wanted Hispanic women. We wanted black women. We wanted religious. We wanted non-religious. We wanted hippies.
8: Katrina was part of that initial organizing group. She worked in the law library, and so she began spreading the word to other women. Soon, they had 30 people who were interested. Here's how she described that first meeting in a documentary a few years later.
10: So we like went around introducing ourselves, and about the third woman, she said, my name is Sonia and I have AIDS, you know. And I had never heard anybody say that before out loud. And I don't think anybody else in the room had heard anybody else say that out loud. And the room went like silent. And then people like engulfed her. And it made me cry because it was like there was so much support in the room for this person who was able to say, I have AIDS, you know. And I thought to myself, I can never say that.
8: Katrina had tested positive for HIV a few months before this meeting, but she was not ready to be public about it.
3: She told me, she told a couple of other friends.
8: Judy Clark.
3: It's sort of all and nothing in there. I think really once she decided that it was too much effort to keep it secret, it liberated her. Like she then could have a voice and a role. And we were connected by then to people on the outside who were also powerfully waging a struggle. And she loved the idea of that struggle. And so I think it gave her a sense of purpose and identity that was part of her own self-liberation.
8: at a meeting one day, Katrina got up in front of everyone and she told them.
2: And people's mouths like dropped, you know, because I guess they see me as this Muslim, you know, they see me as, you know, this girl who jogs in the yard all the time, you know, I was the law library clerk, so no, I was straight, you know, so how did she get infected, you know? And so I said to them, close your mouth.
4: Katrina never complained about nothing. She would come with her little fragile self and her little notebook. Feisty, fair, soft-spoken. Katrina, little piece of chocolate. Her skin was so chocolate-like, you know, nice and soft. Very analytic. While we all going off, she was sitting down, listening.
8: Because Wendy was a hairdresser, she knew everybody. So she was also recruited to join the group.
4: We were so blessed to really establish something that helped us survive at that time and be creative and be productive. Because society forgot about us. Like, they forget. Once you go to prison, that's it. Especially in maximum security. They don't care what happened to us. We're just dogs.
8: But the women, they did care about what happened to each other. And so they would talk openly in these meetings about their fears and their symptoms and how to protect themselves. Here's Wendy leading a workshop at the prison in Bedford.
11: Okay, so I tengo Violeta, Luz, Rosa, Mileni.
12: Okay, en esta esquina con la cámara, y como podemos ver, hoy vamos a hablar de transmisión sexual.
8: She's talking about safe sex.
12: Exacto, si no, no hay condón, no hay sexo.
4: I am the greatest sex educator ever, honey.
8: By this point, the group had a name for itself. They called it AIDS Counseling and Education, or ACE for short. It was the first known AIDS group for women in the nation, and it was formed in a prison. It was the beginning of what would become Katrina Haslip's life's work.
2: I represent the excluded and underrepresented groups of women, minorities, and HIV-positive individuals, and also prisoners, of which I am a member of all of the above.
8: Pretty soon, people outside of Bedford began hearing about Katrina's work. One of them was Terry McGovern. She founded the HIV Law Project in Lower Manhattan.
13: So when these women started to come in, a number of them had been incarcerated at Bedford Hills. And they were all talking about this jailhouse lawyer who had helped them, Katrina Haslip. And whenever they said Katrina Haslip, they would get these broad smiles. So I kind of became obsessed with, who is Katrina Haslip?
8: Terry would soon get to find out, because it was September of 1990 and Katrina was about to be released from prison. Judy Clark was still inside.
3: She was very clear that when she left Bedford, she was going to be part of the movement outside. She was going to bring the voices of women and Black women to that movement, that she saw that it was a predominantly white movement at that point.
0: Katrina would do almost anything to get those voices out there, including breaking her parole.
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0: For From the Center for Investigative Reporting and PRX, this is Reveal. I'm Al Ledson. Katrina Haslip was a prisoner in New York State when she helped organize an AIDS group for women. She was determined to take her advocacy to the national stage as soon as she got out. Reporter Lizzie Ratner from the podcast Blindspot, The Plague in the Shadows, explains how Katrina went about doing that.
8: On September 10th, 1990, Katrina Haslip was released from the Bedford Hills Correctional Facility. Within 3 weeks, she breaks her parole by taking a bus to Washington, D.C. to join a massive protest organized by ACT UP.
14: Killing by omission! Change the definition!
8: And there's someone else there, Terry McGovern of the HIV Law Project.
13: I had been to many ACT UP demonstrations, but they were never, like, you know, predominantly women of color with HIV speaking. You know, so it was a different type of demonstration for sure.
17: Name is Iris de la Cruz. I'm a 37-year-old woman with AIDS. One of the reasons why women remain untreated is because they don't have Medicaid and they have no access to health care. They can't afford it.
8: Terry had just submitted a lawsuit that dealt with precisely that. She was suing the federal government for discrimination. Her argument was that the government's definition of AIDS left out symptoms that affected women.
18: I'm Phyllis Sharp from New York. I'm also playing this in this lawsuit against the Social Security, charging them with discrimination against women. I applied April 1989. I couldn't work. I constantly have urinary tract infections, chronic fatigue, and I was denied. It's time they changed the definition and stopped killing women, denying them of their disability. Thank you.
13: And then suddenly somebody said, Katrina Haslip is getting off the bus.
8: Terry and Katrina had never actually met before in person.
13: And I remember I looked over and there she was. And I walked over and we hugged. And I said, are you nuts? What are you doing here? You're going to get in trouble with your parole. And she said, I don't give a, you know, of course I'm here.
8: Had organized this demonstration to pressure the federal public health system to recognize women with HIV. Their focus was the fight to change the definition of AIDS. Now, to understand this fight, it's important to remember the basic difference between HIV and AIDS. HIV, or human immunodeficiency virus, is, well, a virus. It disables your immune system. And when it gets really advanced, it can lead to a bunch of illnesses that are collectively known as AIDS, or acquired immunodeficiency syndrome. Now, when the Centers for Disease Control first came up with its list of AIDS-defining illnesses, it based that list on what they were seeing in men. And it excluded illnesses that were showing up in women, like
19: yeast infections, one after the other,
13: pelvic inflammatory disease,
20: cervical cancer.
8: And this led to a lot of problems. First, it meant that a lot of women with these symptoms, they didn't know that they had AIDS or that they might have AIDS. But it also meant that even when a woman knew she was HIV positive and when she was really, really sick, she still couldn't get an AIDS diagnosis. And this meant that she couldn't qualify for government benefits like Medicaid and disability. And Katrina was one of them. So she joined the campaign by ACT UP to get the CDC to change the definition of AIDS.
21: So I've watched, and as an HIV positive woman, I too have suffered some of these symptoms. It's important for you to know that women are ill prior to any diagnosis of HIV, and that they often die of HIV complications without ever meeting the CDC definition of AIDS.
8: It's just a few weeks after the march in D.C. now, and Katrina is down in Atlanta speaking to a bunch of bigwigs at the CDC. She's there with Maxine Wolf. Now, Maxine, she is not a doctor, and she's not a health professional. She is an activist.
22: I had to give a whole list of the assumptions that were underlying the fact that women were not being treated.
8: Did you feel like you accomplished stuff and you actually managed to move them in that meeting?
22: No, we didn't feel like we moved them. We felt like we told them what they needed to know. When we were walking out, Katrina just turned around and looked at them, and she said, I hold you responsible for every woman with HIV who dies, including myself. And we left. They didn't say anything. They were just standing there with their mouths open.
5: I can remember, in fact, I'm having a visual film going in my mind right now of when I've had a number of women activists come into my conference room on the seventh floor of Building 31 on the NIH campus decades ago.
6: That's Dr. Anthony Fauci. He was the director of the National Institute of Allergy and Infectious Disease, and that meant that he ran AIDS research in the United States. It also made him a target for criticism from activists like the ACT UP people who were in this meeting, who were really, really frustrated with how many people were dying and how little the government seemed to be doing about it. Do you happen to remember just one woman who was part of that, Maxine Wolf?
5: Oh, yeah. She was a tigress. I mean, she was very proactive, maybe even a little aggressive. But, you know, when people are not listening to you, retrospectively, you wind up respecting them for being that way.
6: Yeah, I mean, we've talked to a number of women who said that, you know, in the late 80s, they really had to work to convince their doctors to test them because this idea that women could get HIV just wasn't out there in the general public that much.
5: I think you somehow or other, the message was either not getting to or the general very, very busy private physician who is in a region of the country or who has a population of patients that you would not intuitively feel would be at risk.
6: Where do you think the bridge fell apart? You know, what was missing in the translation?
5: You know, if I had a clear-cut answer, Lizzie, I would tell you, I don't know. It's as puzzling to me. I think there are multiple complicated reasons why that happens. The lack of people connecting the dots. I've been saying it now for 42 years that everybody can be at risk.
6: Fauci wasn't exaggerating. He actually did write an article that was published years earlier, and it said that he expected the disease to go beyond gay men. Even so, women were still being excluded from treatments and studies. And the medical establishment, it was stubborn. It wasn't moving. And then, in December 1990, activists scored a breakthrough.
20: There was a conference, finally, because of all this pushing, there was a conference at NIH about HIV in women.
6: Dr. Kathy Anastas was there. She became an AIDS expert through her work at Montefiore Medical Center in the Bronx. It's almost 10 years into the epidemic, and this is the first national conference that focuses on women.
20: A lot of people invited who had been pushing to have more studies of HIV in women, have any study of HIV in women, actually.
6: Activists, doctors, researchers, they were all there and they were fired up. They were not going to leave without getting something.
20: And during that meeting is when Tony Fauci decided that they needed a study of women.
6: Finally, a study about women. It didn't begin until 1993, but it continues to this day. And it is the largest study on the progression of HIV in women in this country. But studies take a long time, especially when you have an incurable disease. Katrina had tested positive for HIV 3 years earlier, and her immune system was getting weaker. She was getting sicker. She didn't have a lot of time, and there was a lot that still needed to change. So she kept speaking out.
23: Y'all ready?
24: Ready.
25: Ready. Ready. Yes.
23: Y'all ready for this?
26: Yeah.
23: So let's do this.
27: Help me understand what went wrong. I've been living in this country far too long. I need power. It's a gift of life. I need power.
28: I'm here because I'm an ex-prisoner, and I'm also HIV infected, and I learned that status while being confined, and I want him to...
6: Katrina's at an ACT UP protest outside the Department of Corrections in Albany, New York. She's wearing this fake prisoner costume, and she's got this black leather hat tilted kind of to the side, a nose stud, gold hoop earrings.
28: And because I want adequate health care for prisoners that I left there, and it shouldn't be a death sentence that they have HIV, I want education for them, peer education. I want them to let out terminally ill individuals due to HIV, because that's like double jeopardy, and it becomes a death sentence for those individuals. And if they pose no threat to society, let them out and let them die in dignity. So that's why I'm here.
6: Katrina was a force during this period. She started an HIV support group for women who were getting released from prison, and she called it ACE Out. She also kept fighting to change the definition of AIDS, and she did this on the one hand with ACT UP through its campaign against the CDC. But she also worked with Terry McGovern on her lawsuit, the one against the government.
13: So I feel like she taught me this concept of, like, joyful resistance. It's joyful that we get to fight this together. It's joyful that we're standing up and resisting. Yes, we are being victimized, but we are not victims. We're models of resistance.
6: But Katrina was more than a model of resistance. She was also an advisor. As the lawsuit was winding its way through the courts, Terry would go to her for guidance.
13: She was my primary strategy advisor. I think she really loved the other women that she saw being mistreated and saw dying. She really was drawn to the law and justice, because some part of her just couldn't ever be okay with this. Katrina was not well for very long on the outside. Like, she kept getting pneumonia and lots of gynecological problems and couldn't qualify for Medicaid or disability.
6: Even Katrina couldn't get an AIDS diagnosis, only HIV.
13: So that meant as she got weaker, she didn't have a home care attendant. And here was, in my view, one of the biggest heroes. I hate that word, but really. And she was like falling on the floor with nobody to pick her up. We were sending clients, patients, volunteers to go help her.
6: Katrina was in and out of the hospital.
13: She was at St. Luke's Roosevelt a lot. And she'd have like high boots on and in the bed. And I'd be like, why are you wearing these high boots? She said, I snuck out and went shopping. And then every time I went to see her, she used to steal my wallet. You know, she'd say, you missing anything? She did it a few times. So she was so lively, actually, and funny, and so wanted to live.
6: Finally, after years of fighting, in the fall of 1992, the CDC offered the activists a deal. They were going to change the definition of AIDS, but it wouldn't include every symptom the activists had asked for.
13: And they were offering this compromise of bacterial pneumonia, tuberculosis, cervical cancer, and 200 or fewer T cells. I remember having very serious conversations with her.
6: Katrina, from her hospital bed.
13: And she felt strongly that we should take it, that, you know, it was too important to not take it at this point, especially with the 200 T cells, that would bring a lot of people in. And yes, there should be many more things in it, but, you know, there's no time for this, as I remember her saying.
6: In October 1992, Terry and the coalition of activists decided to accept the CDC's offer. Terry raced to the hospital to tell Katrina.
13: Because I wanted Katrina to make a statement. So I told her that the definition was being expanded, and then she gave this statement that was kind of saying, you know, this never would have happened without women standing up for themselves, without activists. This is not the way this should be, right? And, you know, I couldn't say she was happy. She was dying. She was so angry and wanted the record to reflect that we had to fight tooth and nail to be acknowledged of dying of AIDS.
6: The new CDC definition was set to go into effect in January 1993.
3: So if Katrina lived into the new year, she would get the AIDS diagnosis. But she didn't live. Katrina Haslip died on December 2nd, 1992. She was 33 years old.
13: For Katrina to die and never get AIDS, given who she'd been, I started to just feel just like shell-shocked and sick.
3: After 3 years of fighting, Terry and the activists had won, but Katrina had died, and it was too late for scores of other women with AIDS.
13: I really have this recurrent memory of, you know, walking into the office here, and it was those pink messages, like piles of messages of clients that had died. It kind of felt like everybody was dying, and the plaintiffs in the lawsuit were dying, so we were winning. Who cares, right?
3: But the victory did matter. The number of women diagnosed with AIDS went up 45% after the CDC changed its definition. And that's because all of a sudden, HIV-positive women suffering from one of the newly included symptoms, they were being counted as having AIDS.
13: It's ultimately really weird to win lawsuits for people who are dead. Even when I teach it, like I teach at a school of public health, so I try to say, here's why science is not neutral, right? And whenever I show that 45% increase slide, I never feel joy. I feel really angry and sad, you know? Most of these women are not around to, you know, be in the films. On the other hand, you know, as I have, I hope, been able to describe, I carry them, right? But nothing about this is okay.
3: Did you have a memorial for her in the prison?
1: Yes, we did. And I think we also had the quilt for Katrina.
3: Awilda Gonzalez. She was still in prison when Katrina died. She was released a few years later. And she and a group of women, they stitched a panel for the AIDS memorial quilt in memory of Katrina.
1: Because, you know, the quilt was also part of our therapy every time somebody passed away. So we will get together and design the quilt, and we will sit around that big table to design it and to talk about the person and to share beautiful memories. And just,
3: yeah.
1: That was part of our therapy. Katrina was a powerful, determined woman. She fought to the end.
3: Yeah.
1: And that's what counts.
3: She got the chance to be a movement leader, an eloquent, powerful, incredibly impactful movement leader. That's Judith Clark again. She was released from Bedford in 2019.
7: But she didn't get the chance to then say, okay, that's great, but what about my life and who I want to be? Which is a challenge that all of us have as we reenter life outside of prison.
3: Before she died, Katrina wrote the introduction to an oral history of ACE called Breaking the Walls of Silence. And it's the story of how these women came together and began changing the story of AIDS for women.
1: Ay, Katrina, Katrina de mi vida. Page 10. Oh, okay. Let me see.
3: Katrina's old friends, Wendy and Judy, they're going to read her words.
1: We were the community that no one thought would help itself. Social outcasts. Because of our crimes against society, in spite of what society inflicted upon some of us.
7: We emerged from the nothingness with a need to build consciousness and to save lives. We made a difference in our community behind the wall, and that difference has allowed me to survive and thrive as a person with AIDS.
1: To my peers in Bedford Hills Correctional Facility, you have truly made a difference.
7: I can now go anywhere and stand openly, alone, without the silence.
1: Katrina Haslip, 1990.
6: Today, the medical establishment in the United States fully recognizes that women can get HIV and AIDS. The field of women's health is much more robust, and women with HIV are surviving and, yes, thriving into their 50s, 60s, even 70s. But we have so much farther to go.
0: To hear other stories from the early days of the HIV and AIDS epidemic, subscribe to the podcast series Blindspot, The Plague in the Shadows, from the History Channel and WNYC Studios. Our episode was produced by Michael I. Schiller and edited by Taki Telenidis. The Blindspot team includes Emily Botine, Karen Froman, Anna Gonzalez, Sophie Hurwitz, and Christian Reedy. 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

0: dynamic duo, Jay Breezy, Mr. Jim Briggs, and Fernando, my man, yo, Aruda. 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Our theme music is by Camarado, Lightning.
1: 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I'm Al Ledson, and remember, there is always more to the story.

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2: Welcome to NewsHour. It's live from the BBC World Service in London. I'm Tim Franks. Donald Trump lashes out at Israel again.
3: Israel's fighting Hezbollah too long and too many people are being killed. And you don't have to knock down an apartment house every time you're looking for somebody, because there are a lot of people in those apartment houses and they're not all Hezbollah.
2: Where does his latest criticism and his deal with Iran leave the Israeli Prime Minister Benjamin Netanyahu? Also, the Russian caricaturist shot dead in Poland. The argument within the Church of England over reparations for historically profiting from slavery. And as the Williams sisters prepare to return to Wimbledon at a combined age of 89, the phenomenon of the never-aging sports stars.
4: As more and more money has come into sport, the very best athletes have the financial resources to spend money on trainers and chefs and whatever else they need.
2: All that after the news.
5: I'm Debbie Russ with the BBC News. Iran has told Israel to stop its attacks in southern Lebanon or face what it called a hard response. A statement from military headquarters said Israel had violated the ceasefire 84 times in the past 2 days. Peter Hyatt reports.
6: The Iranian statement came after Lebanese media reported that at least 4 people had been killed in Israeli strikes in the south. The Israeli military said it had hit what it called a suspicious vehicle. The attack came despite Iran and the United States agreeing a ceasefire. Lebanon does appear in the text of the Memorandum of Understanding, but exactly what's been agreed isn't clear. Iran wants to protect its ally Hezbollah and insists that Israel must end its campaign and leave Lebanon. But Israel isn't party to the deal and says it'll stay in the Lebanese territory it occupies and respond to Hezbollah attacks.
5: Donald Trump has said he's not happy with Israel after its continued attacks in Lebanon. Speaking to reporters at the G7 summit in France, he said too many people had been killed. More details from our correspondent in Washington, Bernd de Boosman.
7: This is an issue that's been bubbling over for quite some time. Just a few weeks ago, there was a very terse phone call between President Trump and Prime Minister Netanyahu about the same issue, about Israeli operations in Lebanon threatening to derail the peace process. But his comments today were quite different. They were much stronger. He said the Israeli strike on Beirut, for example, was vicious and kind of called into question the way Israel was going about these strikes, knocking over apartment buildings. That's not something we've heard in such a strong tone from President Trump in the past.
5: The British Defense Ministry says it's investigating reports that a Russian warship fired shots at a yacht in international waters between Britain and France. People aboard a British yacht said the Russian vessel fired what appeared to be warning shots from a distance of 500 metres. There are no reports of damage or casualties. Here's Paul Adams.
8: It's understood that the Grigorovich has been in those waters for some time, probably with the sole purpose, or at least one of its purposes, to provide cover and sometimes escort for tankers passing through.

0: through the English Channel, particularly as the British government had warned recently that it was going to start intercepting shadow fleet vessels coming through those waters.
1: The French car company Renault and defence company Thales say they're going to work together to manufacture military drones. Renault will use one of its vehicle factories to build aerial loitering drones that Thales already makes. The companies say up to 1,000 drones a month could be produced starting next year. The companies are already collaborating on an unmanned military land vehicle. Plunging sales and increased Chinese competition have led several European vehicle manufacturers to move into the defence industry. You're listening to The World News from the BBC. Equatorial Guinea's government resigned on Tuesday after failing to meet its objectives. The West African country's vice president, who is also the son of the long-standing authoritarian president, said the government had barely achieved 10% of their goals. The oil-rich country's leaders said the government fostered corruption and failed to diversify the economy amid an ongoing economic crisis. The oldest woman in custody in France has gone on trial, accused of committing a murder 37 years ago. Now 79 years old, Marie-Thérèse Garcia is alleged to have killed her sister-in-law. Hugh Schofield is in Paris.
2: This is another cold case where modern DNA technology has given detectives a sudden new opening. It was in June 1995 that the body of Corinne Didieu was found in a metal trunk that had been dumped in the River Seine. The body had no head or hands, and it was 2 years before she was identified. Marie-Thérèse Garcia was a suspect from early on, but no firm evidence could be adduced and the case was twice shelved. But then re-examination of two hairs found in the trunk revealed them to belong to either Garcia or a close female family member. She was arrested in 2023 to await trial and is now the oldest female prisoner in the country.
1: World Athletics has launched a project to study pregnancy, childbirth and the return to sport of elite female athletes. The governing body says the project will gather the views of women athletes and will combine scientific research and policy development. The aim is to help reduce inequalities when women return to competition after pregnancy and childbirth. Many people's tip to win the World Cup, France, have kicked off their campaign against one of the most fancied African teams, Senegal. There are plenty of stars in action, including the French striker Kylian Mbappe. That clash will be followed by Iraq versus Norway before the holders, Argentina, take on Algeria. BBC News.
3: Hello and welcome to NewsHour. It's coming to you live from the BBC World Service studios in central London. I'm Tim Franks. Two things we've long learned about Donald Trump: that he's prepared to excoriate, to strip layers of foreign leaders of countries which you might consider to be long-standing allies of the United States, and that he's prepared to do so in public as well as in private. In fact, often to give that foreign leader a dressing down in private, but then to tell reporters exactly what he just did in the most florid terms. And so it has been with the Israeli Prime Minister Benjamin Netanyahu, which is, in its way, remarkable, given how close particularly Mr. Netanyahu has tried to frame his positioning next to President Trump. But the latest comments are much more profoundly where the balance of power appears to be as the US is about to sign a deal with Iran, suggests that Israel's longest-serving prime minister has a major political and strategic headache. Listen to Donald Trump's latest comments at the G7 in France, the G7 summit of leading industrial nations, talking about Israel's military operations in Lebanon, even suggesting that the Islamist-led government in Syria could do a better job.
4: I'll tell you what, Israel's fighting Hezbollah too long and too many people are being killed. And you don't have to knock down an apartment house every time you're looking for somebody, because there are a lot of people in those apartment houses, and they're not all Hezbollah, that I can tell you. And I suggested to Israel to let Syria take care of Hezbollah, because to be honest with you, I think they'd do a better job of doing it. And I didn't like Syria. I didn't like where 2 hours before we're signing the agreement that there was an attack in Lebanon, in Beirut. It wasn't like in the southern side, and, you know, it was in Beirut. I did not like that. I let them know that.
3: The president said later that he had a great relationship, as he put it, with Mr. Netanyahu. But he then said this.
4: Without the United States, there would be no Israel. Without me, there would be no Israel, because no other president was willing to do what I did. I've had a great relationship with Bibi, but now Bibi has to be more responsible with respect to Lebanon. Lebanon used to be a great country. It was a country where you had professors, doctors, lawyers. The great intellect was in Lebanon. Now it's just, it's terrible. I would say of all countries, they've been treated the worst. And they can't defend themselves. And they have Hezbollah, which is a problem for them. So, no, I'm not happy with the way Israel has handled themselves with Lebanon and with Hezbollah. They should have been able to do the job faster. It just goes on forever.
3: Donald Trump speaking in France a little earlier today. Dor Harlap is a member of the Central Committee of Likud, the main governing party in Israel, Benjamin Netanyahu's party. I asked him, listening to those Trump clips, as he did while we were playing them out, was that not extremely humiliating for the Prime Minister?
5: I don't think that the issue here is Prime Minister Netanyahu. We are in a full consensus about the actions that the State of Israel and the IDF should continue doing in Lebanon. I don't think it's a personal thing.
3: Okay, well, with the greatest respect, that was my question. That this was a very direct attack on Benjamin Netanyahu, and it's one that has followed lots of other briefing from the president himself in terms, on the record, in the most unflattering terms, about your prime minister. And your prime minister has made a huge amount about the fact that he, more than anybody else, is able to get Donald Trump on side. It feels as if that has been burned.
5: So I refuse to take it that serious. I will explain what do I mean. The coalition between Israel and the United States of America is not only built about this personal relationship between President Trump and Prime Minister Netanyahu. We share common value, the same values, also with you guys in the UK and many other good people in the world. We are fighting, and we are in the front line of the fight for freedom against terror. It's very simple. And now about the people in Lebanon, we are for the people of Lebanon. We are against the terror organization which is holding them hostage.
3: Yeah, but it's all about how you prosecute that fight, and you know the broader campaign that you're saying is the fight for freedom.
5: Where we are as a result of this war
3: and also this deal that Donald Trump is going to sign with the Iranians on Friday, it feels as if Israel has achieved none of its objectives.
5: So I won't take it that way, but I definitely feel, and many people here in Israel feel, that we are not in a good position right now. Okay, it's not a comfortable situation. We are very thankful for our allies, United States of America and President Trump, for all they have been together with us in the last year.
3: Who do you blame for that lack of comfort then?
5: The reality, okay? As Prime Minister Netanyahu has said 2 days ago, Donald Trump is the president of the United States and I am the president I'm the Prime Minister of Israel. Mm. I have my own interests and he has his own interests.
3: But when it comes to Iran, I mean, this was a war that was launched by Israel and the United States together on February the 28th. Mm-hmm. Can you think of a single war aim that Israel can look back on and say, yep, ticked that one off?
5: Look, it's very sad to say, but it means that United States of America today, with the social and economic pressures that there is not able to just flame their oil fields. They're not able to do that. And that's why Iran is so strong against the United States of America.
3: Right. Now, answer is no. You can't think of a single war aim that has been achieved. I mean, on the nuclear issue, on the ballistic missile issue, on the support for proxies.
5: We have many achievements, and also I don't believe that this is a game over right now. Okay, I think it's a short thing. I don't think that the understandings between United States and Iran will hold more than those 60 days, because the situation is terrible.
3: That may well be the case, but do you really think that Donald Trump will have the stomach to go back to war?
5: I have a full confidence in Donald Trump's stomach, and I believe that he has many more jokers in his sleeve, many cards in his sleeve. I don't know how you say this thing in English, but I believe that President Trump has many more options to do things in the future. I think that now, right now, with the World Cup, which is running in United States, and with the political situation in United States, he's not comfortable continuing in this war with us. And that's fair, even if we feel disappointed. That's how life works, you know?
3: Yeah. I just wonder, in the longer term, so you're holding a huge amount to the prospect of Donald Trump perhaps being willing to return to war, which would be a brave political decision in the run-up to the US midterms. But just in the longer term, whether you fear at all that Israel may have damaged its long-term strategic relationship with the United States. I mean, not just with Donald Trump, who seems very disaffected with the Israeli leadership, the Israeli military at the moment, but you will know that among people across the political spectrum in the United States, more and more people are questioning the value of the US's close military relationship with Israel, the huge amounts of military aid that goes to Israel. This obviously didn't start with the Iran war. There were questions that were asked in the aftermath of the terrible October the 7th, 2023 attacks, with Israel's response in Gaza. Do you fear at all that very strong strategic relationship with America may well be weakening?
5: I think this is a very shallow way to prospect the whole situation. In the long term, which is not just the next 6 months, it's when you look a little bit farther, you understand that it's the people of the United States will understand that there is no really a choice to fight against Iran. Iran with a nuclear, or Iran with those ballistic missiles, is not only a problem of Israel. You saw that many allies of the Western world, Emirates and so, they are also suffering from Iran's arm. And in the future, it's not only Israel. Israel is holding a very important interests for United States and for the Western world in the Middle East. This is not going to change.
3: And that was Dor Harlap, Central Committee member of Likud. Shortly before we came on air, the Iranian military threatened what it called a harsh response if Israel continues to launch attacks in Lebanon. The statement came after Lebanese media reported that at least four people have been killed in Israeli strikes in the south of the country. The Israeli military had reported that its soldiers in southern Lebanon had earlier in the day come under drone attack. Hélène Salon is Le Monde's bureau chief in Beirut. She's just returned from the south. Do people in Lebanon think that the war may finally be coming to an end?
6: People are still confused. Like, we clearly see a difference. Like, when we had a ceasefire in November 24, after the first war, people were really coming by thousands to the south, thinking they will stay, rebuild their houses. It doesn't happen now. Like, we see fewer people coming back. They really come to check the house and go back because they are not sure there is a ceasefire. Like, okay, they heard that there is an agreement between Donald Trump and Iran to have like a ceasefire that applies also to Lebanon, but it is not officially announced. We don't have the text of the memorandum. It was not agreed by Lebanon and Israel together, but by two other powers. People are really cautious.
3: What do you think people have made of one of the more extraordinary comments that Donald Trump made today, which was to say that he'd suggested to Israel to let Syria, in his words, take care of Hezbollah? He said, to be honest with you, I think they do a better job. Given who the new rulers of Syria are, and given, of course, the history of Syria exerting such a huge presence inside Lebanon, it was an amazing thing to hear him say
6: It's not the first time that Donald Trump or Tom Barrack, his envoy, special envoy for Syria, talking about maybe Syria taking over the role of taking care of Hezbollah. There was a paranoia in Lebanon over the last months because of that, especially in the Shia community, in the Hezbollah society. They are really worried about the new power in Syria, the President Ahmed Shara, because it comes from a Sunni jihadi background. And they believed it will happen, that Syria will enter Lebanon in order to fight Hezbollah. But President Shara in Syria repeated maybe 3-4 times in the last month that he will never tackle this file, that he really respects the sovereignty of Lebanon, and he is ready to help Lebanon state to tackle the problem of weapons of Hezbollah, but in his own level, you know, which is to cut the flow of weapons coming from Iran to Lebanon, but not more.
3: And that was Hélène Salon, the Le Monde bureau chief in Beirut. This is NewsHour. Coming up on the programme, 3 years ago, the Church of England promised to spend £100 million, $130 million on slavery reparations. Nothing yet has been paid out, and there is increasing opposition inside the church to the entire scheme.
7: I don't think it helps race relations to exploit white guilt in terms of a narrative of white oppression, black victimhood. I mean, some whites were guilty, but let's be clear, some whites were liberating and emancipatory. Yes, there was some complicity. We repented big time 200 years ago, and now we're doing it again, and we're becoming obsessed with it.
3: That report coming up in just over 20 minutes. Our main headline this hour, Iran has told Israel to stop its attacks in southern Lebanon or face what it calls a harsh response. You're with the BBC and live from London, this is NewsHour. Off the coast of Sierra Leone, Sherbro Island has been earmarked for an ambitious transformation. A new centre for international business and investment designed to rival places like Singapore and Hong Kong. The project has some high-profile backers, including Shaka Stevens, the grandson of a former president, and the film star Idris Elba. The BBC's Ed Butler has been to Sherbro to ask whether the vision can become reality.
8: It's end of school in Bonth on the island of Sherbro, population 15,000 or so. It's a five-hour drive down here from the capital, Freetown. In centuries past, Sherbro was a bustling British colonial trading post. Since independence, the district's fallen into economic decline.
9: So the vision for Sherbro is to basically build an what I would describe as an Afro-dynamic eco-city. Basically a modern Singapore of West Africa that is sustainable and open for everyone.
8: That's Siaka Stevens, one of two British-born Sierra Leoneans aiming to transform this remote backwater of the country into a global business hub. The other is his childhood friend, the Hollywood movie star, Idris Elba.
10: This is Sierra Leone. It's one of the poorest countries in the world. You know, investment isn't rushing through the door, okay? So what we needed to do is understand how to package an investment opportunity around this beautiful island without destroying it, and being conscious that there is a youth culture across Africa of the average age of about 20 that wants something. And that's what Sherbro Island is.
8: Step one is providing the island with a basic level of infrastructure.
11: We just arrived on our motorbikes to what was the one and only landing strip with this hut. It's got a tin roof that's half ripped off. On the walls it says, "Welcome to Bonth Airfield." Yeah, it's not a very warm welcome just at the minute, is it, Shaka? I mean, what's the plan here?
9: So this was a landing strip, I think, was last in use in 2010. Although it's not in the best state, it's something there already that can work with, so the island is not a complete greenfield site, and it will happen.
8: There's still no reliable power supply here, so the men are erecting what will become Sherbro's, and indeed Sierra Leone's, first ever wind farm.
9: Africa is the last emerging continent in the world. Growing-ish middle class, big economies, Nigeria, Ghana, Ivory Coast, you know, the big economies close. So if you can create somewhere that is less risky, but governance structure that people can trust in, is it independent?
11: How much do you think the African diaspora needs to play a role in this?
9: Huge. Look, a lot of our best minds live outside of the continent. If there was homes to purchase now to live here and retire, they would do it. There's a huge reverse migration, and it's something that I think we've all been yearning for.
12: But the fact remains, there aren't any big international firms who've yet signed up to this vision. Well, except for Octopus Energy. Britain's largest domestic energy provider has supplied those wind turbines and solar panels that we were hearing about. So what's in it for them? I asked its CEO of Energy Generation, Zoisa North-Bond, if this wasn't just corporate philanthropy, meant to make the company look good.
13: Definitely not philanthropic. When we were looking at building energy installations, what we wanted to do was understand the data sets, how things worked, creating something where we really learned about the local environment to find the things that would enable us to scale the model into the future. There's a tremendous amount that we're learning here that we know already we can replicate, not only for Sierra Leone, but for West Africa, across the continent more generally.
11: Hi there.
12: Back in town, Siaka introduces me to the guest house owner. We're sleeping here tonight. Electricity comes on at 8, I'm told. Meals only by individual request. If change is coming, there's clearly some way to go.
14: And that was Ed Butler reporting. You can hear more of Ed's full report on the development of Sherbro on today's edition of Business Daily at bbc.com. Police in Poland are investigating what appears to be a hit job on a Russian artist and vocal critic of President Vladimir Putin. Robert Kuzakov, who also went by his artistic pseudonym of Semyon Skrzypecki, was shot dead on Monday morning in the Polish city of Biała Podlaska. He was well known for painting caricatures of the Russian president, as well as leaders from China, Chechnya and Belarus. He'd fled Russia 5 years ago, saying he feared persecution. Amalia Zatary is with the BBC's Russian service and is based in the Latvian capital, Riga. What happened?
15: The gunman managed to flee the scene. And as far as we know, on Tuesday, two persons were detained after the murder. There are two citizens of Belarus, but we don't know yet whether they were participating in the murder or not. It is not clear yet.
14: Tell me a little bit about Kuzakov himself, about the sort of caricatures he drew. Tell me about the sort of work that he did.
15: He is called in the media Russian oppositional artist, but actually he draw caricatures on many, many different people, not just on, for example, Vladimir Putin or Chechen leader Ramzan Kadyrov, for example, but also on Russian opposition leaders and on Alexander Lukashenko, who is the president of Belarus. And also he criticized Ukrainian authorities. He actually criticized many, many different people from many, many different groups and states.
14: He fled to Poland a few years ago, and I mean, it sounds as if he was concerned for his safety, but he still continued to produce his work. Is that right?
15: Yes, that's right. He fled Russia in 2021, fearing being persecuted in Russia due to his work, due to his caricatures. But when he fled to Poland with his family, so he continued doing what he was doing in Russia. So he carried on with drawing different caricatures on different people. For example, some of these pictures might be considered offensive, I suppose, because, for example, he systematically drew Chechen leader Ramzan Kadyrov with a pig nose, which might be considered offensive.
14: Especially because Kadyrov is a Muslim.
15: Yes, exactly. You are right. And he received a lot of threats from different people, especially after he started drawing Kadyrov and his allies. I managed to speak to some of his friends, and they mentioned that he received a lot of different threats from, especially because of Kadyrov drawings, but not just because of that. For example, after his performance in Berlin, which happened 4 days ago, where he came and he was staying in front of Russian embassy in Berlin with the Russian flag, which was tied to his trousers from behind. So,
14: and he was carrying this picture as well, wasn't he, of Joseph Stalin holding a sort of a tiny Vladimir Putin.
15: Yes, exactly. You're right. And after that, he also threw Russian flag to the rubbish bin. And after that, as one of people I talked to today, he mentioned that he started receiving a lot of threats from pro-Kremlin activists and from people who supported Kremlin.
14: Amalia Zattery from the BBC's Russian service speaking to me from Riga. 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
2: On NewsHour, the next 30 minutes, we've talked about where the U.S.-Iran war has left Israel, and Benjamin Netanyahu will ask the same question of the U.S. and Donald Trump. The debate inside the Church of England over reparations for historical slavery. What the Williams sisters' Wimbledon comeback tells us about going long in top-level sport. And how artificial intelligence is being used in the fight against the extinction of plant species. After this news summary.
3: BBC News with Debbie Russ. Iran has told Israel to stop its attacks in southern Lebanon or face what it called a hard response. Military headquarters said Israel had violated the ceasefire 84 times in the past 2 days. Donald Trump says he's not happy with Israel after it continued to attack Hezbollah targets in Lebanon. Despite a deal with Iran that was meant to stop the fighting, he said Israel didn't need to knock down an apartment block every time it was looking for someone from Hezbollah. Egypt's President Abdel Fattah al-Sisi has urged Israel to abandon its stated intention of controlling 70% of the Gaza Strip. He said there must be a two-state solution. The French car company Renault and defence company Thales say they're going to work together to manufacture military drones. They say up to 1,000 drones a month could be produced. A Russian warship has fired warning shots towards a British yacht in international waters between Britain and France. Russia said one of its frigates fired what it called preemptive shots at a yacht. Equatorial Guinea's government resigned on Tuesday after failing to meet its objectives. The West African country's vice president, who is also the son of the long-standing authoritarian president, said the prime minister and his government had barely achieved 10% of their goals. Many people's tip to win the World Cup, France, have kicked off their campaign against one of the most fancied African teams, Senegal. The first half ended 0-0. One of London's top theatres is to be named after one of Britain's greatest actors, Judi Dench, a rare accolade for a living person. The Shaftesbury Theatre becomes only the second West End theatre to be named after a non-royal woman. The score is now 1-0 to France. And that's the latest BBC News.
2: Welcome back to NewsHour. The Traitors has, over recent years, become one of the biggest shows in global television. There are now more than 40 versions around the world, and next year in London there's going to be a stage version, or rather, there are going to be 5 stage versions. The stories of murders, banishments and baffled faithfuls are being turned into a series of plays. David Sillitoe has been talking to the people turning reality TV into drama.
4: A group of people from across the UK have been invited to this castle.
5: The format makes the audience feel omniscient.
6: Maybe it's because we know who the traitors are and can sit in judgment.
5: And that sense of, well, I know who they are, why can't you spot it? Makes you feel good as a member of the audience.
6: This is Stephen Lambert, who makes the UK and US versions of the traitors.
4: Who will live, who will die.
5: All those cloaks and those burning fires and the whole theatricality of murder and banishment, it just sort of screamed, turn me into a play.
6: And so they turned to comedy writer John Finnemore to come up with an idea of how to do it.
7: I've seen two types of Belgian traitor.
8: Ik ben echt in shock.
7: I've seen the Flemish traitors and the French-speaking traitors.
9: Bienvenue à la table ronde.
6: And also Australian traitors.
10: Things are about to get murderous.
6: His inspiration were the show's great failures.
7: When I had that first, what is it that we can do that the TV can't do? Oh, I know. what if you got to see what would happen if poor old Aubrey, do you remember Aubrey with the hats?
11: I'm very good at picking things up.
7: Lives with his cat called Luther Vandross in a small village. I really wanted to see more of Aubrey. Why did you send Aubrey home?
11: I'm as cunning as a fox. I'm sure I'll be able to track the traitors down.
7: Or that poor Market Gardener.
12: I'm a girlfriend.
13: Oh,
12: I'm a girlfriend. I'm a Yorkshire lad. If somebody passes me a humbug, I don't sit for 3 hours sucking it.
7: They got rid of him straight away. And then they tried to bring him back. And the rest of the players went, ah, no, we'll have Alex.
14: As for Jack, I'm sorry, but you are going home.
12: Gutted. Absolutely gutted.
7: Yeah, so I want to see the Jacks. I liked you and I wanted to see more of you and you, Aubrey, and plenty of the others.
6: All of which led to a light bulb moment. What might have happened if they'd acted slightly differently? And so John's written 5 plays, giving 5 different outcomes over 5 nights for the same 11 players.
15: A new cycle of 5 plays. 1 beginning, 5 endings.
6: And at the end, it's hoped the murder mystery parlour game might give us a chance to think about those little decisions in life and just how much they might send us down a different path.
7: You know, it allows us to actually, I think, to explore some themes in a way that you'd want a play to do, to actually think about the nature of chance and relationships in a way that I hope will be a really entertaining evening out, but also has something to say.
2: A report from David Sillitoe on The Traitors Coming to the Stage.

0: This is NewsHour, live from the BBC World Service. I'm Tim Franks. Let's return to the unfinished business in the Middle East. There'll be a signing ceremony of some sort in Switzerland on Friday to formalise this deal to end the war between the US and Iran. But just as there are questions over where this leaves Israel, questions which we looked at earlier in the programme, there are also questions as to what this means for the US, what Donald Trump has definitively achieved after launching the war with Israel 3.5 months ago. Mike Gonzalez is a senior fellow with the Heritage Foundation, a conservative think tank in Washington, which has been seen as very influential in terms of helping to shape the agenda of the second Trump administration. So, that question, what has President Trump definitively achieved?
1: So, we haven't seen the MOU yet. I hear it's like about a page and a half. We do know that by mounting the largest military effort against Iran since 1979, in other words, the history of the Islamic regime, President Trump has finally put them on notice that the U.S. will not tolerate aggressive and destabilizing policies. So at these are the very initial phases. But the good news is that, unlike when the Obama administration entered into the JCPOA, the U.S. and Israel have significantly degraded Iran's ability to enrich uranium.
0: He said that that had been done in the war last June. He said that it had been obliterated. He went into this war saying that he was going to change the regime. He said he was going to remove the ballistic missile threat. He said he was going to remove the nuclear threat forever. And he said he was also going to stop Iran's support for regional proxies. I mean, none of that has actually been achieved in terms, has it?
1: No, that's not true. First of all, regime change has been affected in some ways. I mean, Ayatollah Khamenei was killed. We don't know what's going to happen in the near future. And we do know that we have significantly degraded Iran's nuclear capacity. And we do know as well that we have regional cooperation right now. The regional leaders are meeting at the G7 right now. That was lacking before. And, well, you know,
0: The G7 meeting of leaders was always scheduled.
1: Yes, that's right. I'm comparing it to the JCPOA of Obama. He did not have that kind of regional support in the promise, the very real promise that we may have a return to the Abraham Accords, bringing the whole region together. We're in a much better place right now because Trump took the threat from Iran very seriously.
0: Right. Just in terms of the nuclear issue, you are very confident that it will be a better deal, as you put it, than the JCPOA that Barack Obama and many other nations agreed with Iran back in 2015, that Donald Trump withdrew from in 2018. What makes you so certain that it will be better? Because no details on that have been sorted out. We don't know whether Iran will agree to suspend its enrichment of uranium, what will happen to the 400 kilograms of highly enriched uranium that it still holds on to, and the 9,000 kilograms of enriched uranium which it also holds. None of this is nailed down. And meanwhile, Iran has discovered that actually it can withstand the military threat that the U.S. and Israel pose.
1: Not really. Iran's navy is at the bottom of the ocean. What they have is a mess. They're not going to be able to get any, unless we lift sanctions, they're not going to be able to get any foreign investment, or they're not going to be able to get their economy back on track. We and the Israelis have devastated their infrastructure. Sure.
0: Well, they still retain a huge ballistic missile capability, according to U.S. intelligence assessments.
1: Well, we're going to have to see as I started the whole thing by saying, we're going to have to see what the page and a half, if that is what it is, of the Memorandum of Understanding is.
0: But a page and a half Memorandum of Understanding is hardly going to be it has been pretty extensively briefed, but I mean, a page and a half is not going to be the definitive deal on Iran's nuclear ambitions. I mean, you went on air last month saying It's admirable that Donald Trump has decided not to kick the can down the road with Iran. He has no other choice but to finish the job. Well, kicking the can down the road is precisely what he has done.
1: No, I disagree with that. And we have to see what emerges in this deal. I don't think he has kicked the can down the road. I think that we're going to be in a much better position vis-a-vis Iran. We already are in a much better position vis-a-vis Iran. They don't have the capacity that they had 4 months ago. And that is just a reality.
0: Yes, their navy has been sunk, but in every other way, I mean, they have shown that they have withstood the might of two of the greatest militaries, most powerful militaries in the world. And they've also discovered that they have this lever called the Strait of Hormuz, which is extremely powerful. And by all accounts, the regime that is in power now is perhaps staffed by people who are even more hardline than the people who were in charge before, because they are some of the hardest men of the Iranian Revolutionary Guard Corps.
1: We don't even know who the regime is. We don't know what the government is. All we know is what they say, but we have no idea. The world does not know who they are because of the things that we did. You know, before they had an
0: infrastructure.
1: By that
0: token,
1: one
0: wonders where you draw your confidence from.
1: I'm sorry?
0: But by that token, I wonder where you draw your confidence from.
1: Because of the amount of devastation that the U.S. and Israel have together visited on Iran in the past few months, in the fact that their leaders are gone. The IRGC, the Iranian Revolutionary Guard, may be in charge at the moment, but we don't even know that for a fact.
0: Right. It's not, in a word, though, it's not the unconditional surrender that Donald Trump promised on the 6th of March, is it?
1: We'll see what happens in the end. We're going to have to wait and see when this agreement comes out.
0: Okay.
1: I haven't seen it. You haven't seen it.
0: Indeed.
1: It is a bit premature to talk about it without seeing it. But I am confident, given what has happened in the last few months, that we're going to be in a much better place than when we were under Obama. Yes.
0: And that was Mike Gonzalez from the Heritage Foundation. 3 years ago, the Church of England promised to spend £100 million, or roughly $130 million, on slavery reparations, aiming to address some of the wrongs created from its historical ties to the transatlantic slave trade. The Church has yet to specify how this money will be spent or who will benefit, but the initial aim of the Church's Project Spire, as it was called, was to invest in communities adversely affected by slavery in the past, as well as to fund research and education. But as of today, no money has been spent, and the chief architect of the project, Bishop Rosemary Mallett, has told the BBC the window is narrowing on being able to deliver what the Church promised, after it acknowledged it had made many hundreds of millions of pounds in today's money through investments in the slave trade. And that's in part because of determined opposition from some within the Church to this project. Our religion editor, Aline McBull, has this report.
2: There is a paved area which we can walk through shortly. Have a look at that.
3: At Rochester Cathedral, Reverend Philip Hesketh, the Dean, shows me renovations made in the 18th century.
2: There were seven Georgian houses. Those houses were built as accommodation for staff, for clergy, and an organist's house.
3: Except what they've discovered is that they were paid for by the profits made when the Dean back then invested in a company that trafficked slaves.
2: It's important to identify it, acknowledge it, and to tell that story.
3: It's the kind of reckoning that's been going on across the Church of England since the killing of George Floyd. The most breathtaking revelation was made in 2023. Research into the origins of the Church's multi-billion pound endowment fund showed that for much of the 18th century, investments were also poured into a company that had a monopoly on transporting enslaved Africans to the Spanish Americas, making vast amounts of money.
4: It absolutely felt like a watershed moment.
3: The Right Reverend Rosemary Mallett is Bishop of Croydon.
4: Once something is brought to the light, you cannot push it back into the darkness. So clearly, with this deep connection to African chattel enslavement, that could no longer be hidden.
3: When the investigation was published, the Church apologised and immediately announced the setting up of Project Spire, a new £100 million social impact fund aimed at starting to make amends. But the voices of opposition have grown loud. One of the most prominent is Lord Nigel Biggar, Conservative peer, theologian and ordained priest. He says the church needs to stop saying sorry for slavery, especially when Anglicans were instrumental in abolishing it.
5: I don't think it helps race relations to exploit white guilt in terms of a narrative of white oppression, black victimhood. I mean, some whites were guilty, but let's be clear, some whites were liberating and emancipatory.
6: But you're talking about emancipation happening after the complicity.
5: Yes, there was some complicity. We repented big time 200 years ago, and now we're doing it again, and we're becoming obsessed with it.
3: Lord Biggar, an influential voice in the church, thinks investing on the basis of race is divisive and also doesn't accept people now are affected by what their ancestors went through. That's not what Father Andrew Mumby sees in his own congregation at St Peter's in South London.
7: I see every day here in Walworth structural inequality, poverty, and in this borough there is a very high proportion of people who are from a Black Caribbean background. So we know that those things overlap.
3: Father Andrew says not addressing historic injustice perpetuates division. But some have questioned the historical premise of the church's financial investigation, and earlier this year, 27 politicians wrote to the church saying using its investment funds on anything other than supporting clergy and parishes was illegal. Conservative MP Katie Lamb said it would also put off parishioners from donating.
8: If you give your money to a donkey sanctuary, that money cannot instead be used for a domestic violence shelter. Now, that's not a value judgment.
3: The church has said no donations coming in are to be used for reparatory justice. But for now, Project Spire's money goes unspent. Bishop Rosemary Mallett, leading Spire's committee, has already felt the backlash and thinks a changing political climate is making things harder.
4: I don't think the terrain is as easy as it was 5 years ago. We have seen greater divisiveness. All of that noise has made people more nervous about striding forward.
6: Do you think it's going to deliver?
4: I pray. I hope. I think the window is still there, but I think it has narrowed.
0: And that was Bishop Rosemary Mallett ending that report from our religion editor, Aline McBull. 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

0: And a reminder of our top story this hour. Iran has told Israel to stop its attacks in southern Lebanon or face what it calls a harsh response. Speaking on NewsHour, Dor Harlap, a member of the Israeli Prime Minister Benjamin Netanyahu's Likud party, told us that the result of the war in Iran was not, as he put it, ideal.
1: I definitely feel, and many people here in Israel feel, that we are not in a good position right now. Okay, it's not a comfortable situation. We are very thankful for our allies, United States of America and President Trump, for all they have been together with us in the last year.
0: One other headline, Britain's Ministry of Defence is investigating after a UK-registered yacht said a Russian warship fired warning shots near it in the English Channel on Tuesday morning.

0: This is NewsHour, live from the BBC, and forgive the howling cliche, but it does feel that no other word will do. The American tennis-playing sisters Serena and Venus Williams really are legends of the game. And now at the age, respectively, of 44 and 45, they're returning to the Wimbledon Championships to play doubles. They've won that Wimbledon title six times as a pair, albeit the last time was 10 years ago. They've also won 12 Wimbledon singles titles between them. And to add to the luster, Serena only made her return to professional tennis after a four-year absence this month, which made us wonder just how, especially in a sport as demanding as tennis, but not just tennis, it's possible to compete at the highest level at a rather more advanced age. Sean Ingle is the chief sports reporter for The Guardian newspaper.
1: Doubles is very different to singles. Between them, they are superb double players. They've won three Olympic gold medals in women's doubles. They've reached number one in the WTA rankings. And perhaps some of the inevitable effects of aging and so on, they aren't quite as apparent in the doubles game where you can cover for each other and everything else. And sometimes it's nous and skills as much as, you know, being super fit and being able to run all day that matters most.
0: Am I right in saying that we are seeing, I mean, it just feels to me, again, as a sort of as an amateur watcher of sport, it does feel to me as if there are older competitors still knocking around at the highest levels. Is that right?
1: Oh, absolutely. Probably the best American football quarterback in history, Tom Brady, retired at 45, having that, you know, led, you know, won his, I think, sixth Super Bowl ring a season before. LeBron James, who some would say is the second best basketball player, he's still going at 41, thanks to spending over $1 million a year on things like biohacking, personal chefs, things like cryotherapy and so on.
0: What was the first thing you mentioned? Biohacking.
1: Biohacking, yeah. So
0: what is that?
1: This is like, well, it's this idea that you can kind of make yourself a sort of superhuman for longer by taking all the nutrients, the vitamins, the protocols that are needed to be at the absolute top. So, you know, red light therapy, oxygen therapy, even things like compression boots and tights that help you, all these things that perhaps can keep the body, you know, acting and playing younger than it actually is.
0: And do you think that it is in large part about the sort of science of sports physiology, that it's advanced a long way and therefore people are able to, I mean, obviously it takes a huge investment in money and in time, but it is just possible, if you've still got the determination to compete at the top level, at the highest level, to do so?
1: No, absolutely. I think as more and more money has come into sport, it means that the very best athletes have the financial resources to spend money on trainers and chefs and whatever else they need. I mean, I think a related point as well is that lifestyle habits have changed. You go back 30 years, I was chatting to the Italian 1990 England sports scientist. He was the first one. And even getting athletes to eat carbohydrates before they competed, he said, was difficult because they preferred steaks. I mean, even though the science now makes it clear, if you want to run around a lot, you do need carbs. And people would drink a lot of alcohol and they would break curfews. And that caused Sir Bobby Robson, who was the manager at the time, a lot of problems. I think a lot of these sports stars that are coming through now don't drink very much. They, from an early age, have been taught the best way to eat. So it's not really a surprise when they get to 30 or even 35 or even 40 and they are much fitter, healthier, less injury prone and so on than two decades or three decades ago.
0: Cristiano Ronaldo, who's 41, I think, and Portugal is due to have its opening World Cup game tomorrow, but there's a sort of separate question as to whether these players who have dominated the sport for so long, when they are still able to sort of turn out, whether they, in a sense, should, because there's a big debate about Cristiano Ronaldo as to whether he's a boon or a burden for Portugal, given that he's, I mean, he is amazing, in amazing shape, but he's not quite the force he was physically when he was a younger man.
1: That's absolutely true. And I think it's always, for many, many sports people, it's that moment where they have to say goodbye and they want to cling on for as long as possible. Clearly, Ronaldo has not been the same player for at least 5 or 6 years. And yet, he's become such an icon in Portugal and such a sort of global figure. It's hard for Portugal's managers to drop him. And it's perhaps also hard for him to want to say goodbye when Saudi Arabian teams want to pay him lots of money, when sponsors still want to pay him lots of money. And we know from speaking to sports people that have retired, they find it hard because they are the subject of adoration and love and everything. And you're a long time retired, as the saying goes, and some of them find it quite boring living in the real world when they do eventually go.
0: Sean Ingle from The Guardian. We're familiar with the idea of a crisis in biodiversity, species being lost forever. But now researchers from the Royal Botanic Garden Kew say that the digital world and artificial intelligence may offer at least some hope for plants, as Helen Briggs reports.
2: So this is the Brugmansia, and it's got these huge kind of peach-coloured trumpet flowers. They're about the size of your forearm.
3: In a glass house at the Royal Botanic Gardens Kew, conservation scientist Dr. Matilda Brown admires a plant very few of us will get to see because it's extinct in the wild. She says plants are disappearing faster than science can keep up.
2: It's lucky it's so pretty, really, because other species are not getting that same fate. They are going extinct sometimes before we even know about them. And with every species we lose, we're losing benefits to humanity that we might not even know about, whether that's the next cure for cancer or the next climate-resilient crop.
3: The secret to saving these plants could lie in the archives at Kew.
4: We're standing here in the herbarium, amazing historical place with what, how many millions of specimens of plants in these cupboards?
5: If you look at this specimen here, you can see the tiny tomatoes.
3: Herbarium curation manager Nina Davies is showing me a particularly historic specimen.
4: Sorry to say, it looks to me like a squash tomato.
5: It absolutely is a squash tomato. So this has been pressed and dried, and so you can imagine it's gone a bit brown.
3: But this is no ordinary tomato. It was collected in the Galapagos Islands in 1835 by the famous biologist Charles Darwin, one of millions of plants to be catalogued, photographed, and uploaded to the web.
5: We're on the edge of a really exciting time where this data is available to everyone who has internet access.

0: global extinction.
1: The gains in speed are absolutely phenomenal. If we want to look at 8 million specimens, to do that for the entire Kew Herbarium would take us 70 to 100 years. By putting these specimens online and using things like computer vision and AI, we're able to take that task and get it done in days or weeks or maybe even months.
2: Helen Briggs reporting from Kew Gardens. That's it from NewsHour from all of us here. 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
5: And the time is 1 minute after six. 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And finally, a quick weather update. Very warm today. It's a high right now of 91. It is clear, and that will continue into this evening. There's in the low 50s, and then the rest of the week looks like 90s. Tomorrow in the 90s, and fire danger. Be careful. All right, it is now 6:02. It's time for Hemispheres.

Well, when you hear Patti Smith singing People Have the Power, you know it is the International Press Roundtable. And good evening. 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I'm your host, Jim Nelson, for this edition of Hemispheres, Tuesday, June 16th, 2026. As I mentioned, it's the International Press Roundtable, where every month the IPR team reviews news from around the world, giving the KGNU listeners a perspective and analysis of international news that's not often heard in the